0: 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Hear the difference.
1: Now the news. I'm Shane Bigham. Chinese President Xi Jinping has spoken by phone with UK Prime Minister Andy Burnham, congratulating him on taking office. The president called for mutual respect and trust, seeking common ground while setting aside differences and expanding cooperation. President Xi also called for closer exchanges in science, education, culture, and sports, and urged the UK to fully protect the legitimate rights and interests of Chinese investors. He said, as permanent members of the UN Security Council and major economies, China and the UK should strengthen coordination through the UN, G20, and WTO. The Chinese leader also called for upholding multilateralism and open trade, and promoting a more equal and orderly multipolar world and inclusive economic globalization. Burnham said the UK is ready to maintain policy continuity toward China and deepen long-term strategic partnership. He also thanked China for assisting British citizens affected by the mudslide that hit Geelong Port in Xizang. The China International Fair for Trade and Services will open on Wednesday in Beijing, building on the momentum of last year's record-breaking event. Over 90 countries, regions, and international organizations all set up exhibitions and host events, with more than 1,800 enterprises exhibiting on-site at Shougang Park. For the first time, a China Services Pavilion is anchoring the main exhibition area, showcasing regional innovation. In a strategic move to support Chinese enterprises abroad, the fair will also debut a Go Global Services Zone across its thematic halls. More than 90 companies and institutions will release new products, with over 100 global or China debuts in fintech, digital healthcare, smart education, and green technology. The Beijing Shangshan Forum is celebrating its 20th anniversary. Organizers of China's premier security-focused conference said the 13th edition, beginning next Tuesday, will focus on building consensus on stability and promoting security governance. Organizers also said the forum aims to create conditions to help settle disputes by listening to the voices of developing countries. Canada's retaliatory tariffs on about $20 billion U.S. dollars of goods from the United States are in effect. Among the most significant are 50% tariffs on U.S. steel and aluminum, doubling the previous rate. The two countries failed to reach a trade deal last month, prompting Washington to impose 50% import duties on $20 billion U.S. dollars of Canadian goods. Canadian Prime Minister Mark Carney said Ottawa will match those tariffs dollar for dollar. The Canadian public has largely supported the move.
2: I think more and more Americans are coming to realize that they're the ones paying more for the tariffs. So tariffs paid by the people that buy the products. And Canada doesn't want this trade war, but we have to defend ourselves.
3: They're a violation to the tradesmanship deal that was signed, put into law years ago. And they're hurting Americans. They are hurting American farmers and auto workers especially. And unfortunately, sometimes the only way to get even is to fight back.
1: Meanwhile, U.S. President Donald Trump has targeted Canadian aircraft maker Bombardier. Trump said the plane maker will no longer be allowed to sell jets in the U.S. unless it starts manufacturing them there. Data from Brown University estimates that the Iran war has cost U.S. consumers an additional $100 billion in energy costs. The figure is rising by roughly $1 million every 2 minutes. The national average price for diesel rose to a record $5.90 per gallon on Monday. Texas has borne the biggest share of the cost increase, with consumers paying around $11 billion in extra gas and diesel costs. The rising costs have translated into higher transportation expenses, with some businesses passing those costs on to consumers. German Chancellor Friedrich Merz has ruled out working with Alternative for Germany after the far-right party received a landslide election victory in the eastern state of Saxony-Anhalt. Merz said the result has shaken his party to its foundations, but stressed he'll not resign or fundamentally change course. France and Poland have also expressed concern over the rising influence of the far-right. The United Nations weather agencies warned of rising air pollution worldwide from wildfires and heat waves caused by climate change. The World Meteorological Organization says extreme weather is undermining global efforts to meet air quality guidelines and protect human health. The WMO is calling for improved monitoring of pollutants, including fine particulate matter and ground-level ozone, due to their links to respiratory and cardiovascular diseases. Two thieves have stolen three paintings from the Renoir Museum on the French Riviera. The robbers took four paintings and abandoned one on their way to escape the police. The artworks are valued at around 9 million euros. The European Union's law enforcement agency said art thieves in Europe are committing more violent robberies, noting the heist at the Louvre last year as a prime example. And that's the news. I'm Shane Bigham.
4: A young perspective on hot-button issues around the world.
0: This is The Hub.
4: Hello and welcome to The Hub. I'm Wang Guan in Beijing. From power grids spanning major cities to solar panels and wind farms powering remote communities, energy is at the heart of everyday life and central to Asia-Pacific's economic future. This week, APEC energy ministers are gathering in Beijing for the 16th APEC energy ministers meeting. Under the theme, Forge an Innovative and Synergistic Asia-Pacific Energy Community for All. The discussions focused on three priorities, energy for all, AI plus energy, and synergistic cooperation. It means that across the region, as overall electricity demand is rising, renewable energy is expanding, and AI is reshaping how energy is produced, managed, and consumed. So how can APEC economies keep energy reliable and affordable while accelerating the green transition? And can new technologies help build a better, cleaner, smarter, and more resilient energy future for all of us? To discuss all these questions and more, today we're joined in Beijing by Stefan Defila, Assistant President of the APEC Sustainable Energy Center, joining us from the site of the meeting. And in Canberra, Australia, we have John Grimes, CEO of the Renewable Energy Council Asia Pacific. And in Kuala Lumpur, Malaysia, we have John Pan, Senior Fellow at the Belt and Road Initiative Caucus for Asia Pacific. Now, Stefan, let me go to you first. Tell us about your biggest takeaways attending this APEC Energy Week. What did you see? Who did you talk to? What could be some of the most exciting new ideas emerging out of this meeting?
5: Yes, well, from the Beijing Congress Center, I'm here, as you see, and there's a lot of activity going around, so maybe I don't hear you properly. But so, yes, what is the main takeaways we have here from this conference, which we are now in the preparation for the 16th APEC Energy Minister meeting, which starts actually on Thursday. And this here is a preparatory meetings. We are still negotiating on some of the texts. And we have had also some meetings, some technical meetings, especially one of the big subjects is energy security, where, of course, you know that the many disruptions we have these days in the energy markets globally has really brought this item, this topic up onto the table of our main decision makers. And then AI and energy is another one, and then the access of energy to the poor populations and disfavored population is a third subject. And these are all those which we are discussing at present.
4: Right, because the APEC region accounts for more than half of the global energy consumption, and according to APEC's latest energy outlook, electricity demand could nearly double by the year 2060. So as demand continues to grow, how are APEC economies working to ensure that energy remains accessible, reliable, and affordable as we're transitioning into, you know, the green, the renewables?
5: Yes, electrification is indeed the most development, most important development we see at the moment, and it is not only partly replacing fossil fuels, like if we replace fossil cars, or also replacing fossil heating systems in the cold regions by heat pumps, but also partially a net increase of the role of electricity, especially if we talk about solar cooling as a new service in the areas of the global south. Now, of course, there are big challenges of that. The last mile gap is the most well-known challenge. We need to set up the infrastructure and also to check the quality. And also we know that in rural areas, where the population is less dense, the cost for supplying electricity is much higher. So how can APEC do that? Well, APEC is really strengthening the regional cooperation with capacity building, with showing best practices, with market instruments, and also the energy attribute certificates, for instance. APEC is enhancing the system's resilience and improve energy access in rural and remote areas, and also to promote some standards for electricity.
4: Very good. Standards are very, very important. Now, Mr. John Pan, the green transition is accelerating, but APEC economies are at very different stages of development, with many still facing constraints in financing, technology, and infrastructure of transition. So how can we ensure that the transition does not widen the development gap? I mean, what role can APEC play in making it more inclusive?
6: Well, look, I think in the past, people worried about two things. They worried about the cost of renewable energy, and they weren't convinced it would really work. So in terms of cost, the cost of solar and batteries has come down really dramatically. You know, in 2008, when I began in this industry, a watt of solar cost $6.50. Today, it's 10 US cents. The cost of batteries have plummeted. And all of the deployment that China's doing, people might not know, but China has year after year deployed more renewable energy than the rest of the world combined. So that means that today, if people take a look around your house, your business in China, about 45% of all the electricity and the lights, the air conditioning, the industry is coming today from renewable energy, from zero energy sources. That's an incredible achievement. In my country, in Australia, about 50% of the energy comes from renewable energy sources. In South Australia, one of our big states, almost 100% today comes from renewable energy. So we have the technology, it's at low cost. And so now it's really about removing the blocks to deployment. That's about getting policies right. It's about getting government frameworks right and bringing industry to the table to make that happen.
4: Great. No doubt Australia served as a role model in many fronts when it comes to the green transition. Now, John, if you can hear me now, talking about the green transition, the worry is that it can even widen the gap between the haves and have-nots when it comes to technology infrastructure, when it comes to their capacity to move away from fuel. For example, do you see that gap as materializing, and what role can APAC play in this regard?
7: Yes, I think as my colleague said earlier, the green transition is actually narrowing the gap perhaps a little bit, but this problem arises because we of this thing called the energy trilemma, right? Between affordability, reliability, and sustainability or decarbonization. I think what we need to do is see these three as not as competing choices now, but the challenge being to design the system so that they reinforce one another. So that means actually participating for these countries, not just being the subject of these sort of energy transition ideas, but being actual agents participating in green industrialization. So I think that would be the key change. So I think at that level, if you asked me earlier what APEC might do about it, while APEC cannot make these countries converge, it can help their systems remain interoperable. So I think its job might be to keep the interfaces open with standards and with investment and technology cooperation and stuff like that. I think that the deeper point might be that the more fragmented the world becomes, and we're really seeing that now, the more important, the more useful these institutions like APEC and especially ASEAN become, not because they eliminate the differences, but because they provide a forum for people to cooperate despite these differences.
4: Right. Now, Mr. John Pan, China has worked with many developing countries on green infrastructure, financing and technology through the Belt and Road Initiative. In fact, they made it clear and explicit that since a few years ago that most of the infrastructures built will be largely revolving around green energy sources. How can China build on that experience within APAC?
7: China's experience, I'll speak from the ASEAN perspective, is enormously instructive. It's a powerful demonstration effect because it is enacting a green industrial transition. As I said earlier, that resolves this dilemma. Instead of treating green and sustainable as a sort of a cost element, pulling security and so on, it's providing all these, all three things. So this is a statement about what can be done. And Chinese technology, of course, and infrastructure and connectivity are going to be very important to ASEAN participating in this, but in an integrated way. So there's a lot more room for China, ASEAN, and then I think the story ripples out throughout APEC to come together to enact a green transition that's not just about importing solar panels or building them, but building the connectivity between our energy systems. Because I don't think these our respective countries are not going to one by one become energy sufficient by themselves, nor is that an optimal solution. I think the question is for the objective for ASEAN would be energy resilience across ASEAN and as ASEAN, and that in an interconnected system. So actually, in a world that's fragmenting, that seems to be fragmenting, that sort of cooperation on energy is going to be much more significant and powerful. Mm-hmm. And I think the development prospects, which are primary for the countries of Southeast Asia, are going to hinge on this.
4: Right.
7: And China's lesson then is about speed, scale, and these ecosystem effects, right? Manufacturing, technology, infrastructure.
4: Hearing about all these challenges, dilemmas that we face in this period of energy transition, what do you think are some of the most consequential decisions or proposals that can be made or that are being made at this year's APEC ministers meeting on energy?
5: Yes, of course, you see, the important thing is when you have all these analysis of different poles, that like the energy trilemma, then you should see which forces you have to get yourself away from one of the edges of these poles, so that you are not only in energy security or not only in sustainability or in affordability, but you should bring them together. And that requires the kind of integrative thinking and holistic approach which you need a lot of approaches, a lot of instruments to master it. And I think in China you have a lot of possibilities to go, for instance,

0: for the innovation chain, which has been mentioned before. Innovation chain going from fundamental research to applied research, and then the dissemination, then the prototype, then scaling up all this, and then working with industries and creating the investments. The whole this activity, that is important thing to master this from the technological point of view. Of course, afterwards, you need also to have the rules which should follow, because new technologies need normally new rules, so that you have you can really develop the economy smoothly.
1: Very good. Now, John Grimes in Australia, let me share with you a set of data before I go to the question. Now, according to China's National Energy Administration, at the end of this July, China's total installed power capacity reached over 4,000 gigawatts, including nearly 1,300 gigawatts of photovoltaic, almost 1,300 gigawatts of coal, and around 690 gigawatts of wind. Solar has now surpassed coal for the first time. So by the end of the year, wind and solar combined are expected to account for half of China's total installed capacity, nearing the level of Australia. How significant is this shift, in your opinion?
2: It's really significant because China has figured out that renewable energy is about sovereign energy, it's about sustainable energy, and most importantly, it's about cheap energy. If you have the cheapest energy input into your industrial processes, then you have an economic comparative advantage when dealing with the world. So China has really gone all in the energy transition. And in so doing, they've created an unprecedented scale of manufacturing capability. That scale is driving down the cost of the technology, not just for China, but for all customers around the world. It's also spurring the development in innovation. Companies like CATL, the big lithium-ion battery manufacturer in China, spends about $2.5 billion a year on research and development alone, about 21,000 engineers undertaking that, producing patents every single day. So I think that China recognized the value of the transition. They committed early, they've stayed the course, and they're absolutely reaping the benefits of being ahead of the curve, and in the process, delivering a fantastic dividend, cheap renewable energy to the whole world.
1: Very good. Now, here's a more technical question, John Grimes. You've argued that the renewables can strengthen energy security as well as cutting emissions and costs. Australia has been investing heavily in battery storage, something China is also doing. How critical is clean energy or any energy type of energy storage to make solar and wind reliable round the clock? And what lessons could that offer other APAC communities?
2: Solar's fantastic. It produces the cheapest electricity in the world, but it only produces electricity when the sun is shining. And so you need to figure out how do you, we drink water all the time, but it's not raining all the time. We take that water and we store it. That's what these solar batteries do, all these batteries for big wind farms. And so what that storage component is a very exciting development. Solar and wind are really cheap. But for the first time now, just in the last year or so, we've had really cheap energy storage to complement those sources of generation. In Australia, the Australian government instituted the Cheaper Home Battery Program. This was a federal government subsidy to cover about 30% of the upfront capital cost of installing a solar battery. And the market loved it. In 1 year, Australia installed more than 500,000 solar batteries and delivered over 14 gigawatt hours of capacity distributed in homes and businesses right across the country. In my house in Canberra, I have solar and a battery. I've switched off the gas and I run an EV. So I no longer have for about 7 or 8 months a year any electricity bill. I don't have a gas bill and I don't have a petrol bill. It saves me about $5,000 a year. Now, that's not just for 1 year, that's every single year. What we're seeing is that collectively we've built a power station which is equivalent, in terms of the batteries, of building a power station that would power 1 million homes, a 1 gigawatt power plant, running 14 hours every single day. So what this means is that we're getting savings for the householder, but there's even more good news. Because we're time shifting that really cheap energy from the day into the night when energy is very expensive, the cost of energy, wholesale electricity, is coming down for everybody.

0: Quarter on quarter, last year Q2 to this year Q2, wholesale electricity prices in Australia fell by 47%. In a world that's facing enormous energy pressures, to have falling electricity prices by almost 47% is a stunning achievement. This is the template for rapid transition. Countries like Vietnam didn't put in landline telephones. They went straight to mobile telephones. Well, the world can take a lesson through distributed, really cheap solar and solar batteries. We can also transition and take a huge load off grid infrastructure, deliver energy to people who have no energy or where the energy supply is really poor, and turbocharge the economies at the local level.
1: Sounds fantastic. Now, John Penn, along with the rising hope of having this renewable-oriented future, was also rising, unfortunately, are tariffs and non-tariff barriers and tech sanctions. For example, China's leadership in production of solar panels, batteries, and EVs are viewed very differently across the Western world, in the United States, and now in Europe. There are talks about overcapacity from the European Parliament to European policymakers. How can economies move beyond this narrative? First of all, what do you think of this narrative? And then do you think we should move beyond this narrative?
2: Well, certainly we have to move beyond this. It's very hard to take this narrative seriously. We don't have a global overcapacity in green energy, for example. And China's so-called overcapacity, or rather its scaling of production in green technologies and renewables, is actually having a tremendous beneficial effect, or it's enabling, it's creating the possibility of others so joining in, right, by lowering costs, as John Grimes pointed out earlier. I think the deeper problem is this, the one that we should address is that the green transition is happening at the same time as the global economy is becoming more fragmented, and we can't allow this fragmentation to stymie that growth, at least not in Asia. So these tariffs, this idea of of overcapacity, I think we can just put it to bed. The question is how we can work together so that, for example, China's tremendous production capacity, its manufacturing capability, is harnessed on a global level. And this is not just, as I said earlier, not just about buying Chinese solar panels, but for other countries. For example, Malaysia, which is doing, not doing too badly in this regard, at also building installed solar capacity and building an integrated system. Here I wanted to mention that AI, for example, which is a huge component of what's going on. We're having this green transition at the same time as we're having an AI transition. And really, they are not separate things anymore. In fact, AI is not just a digital story. It is primarily an energy story. And so these things have to be developed together. And AI also enables, it's not just this huge consumption of energy, but it enables smart management of grids and integration of grids, and so on and so forth. That is happening. A lot of good stuff is happening around this story. And I would say, let's get beyond that narrative to look at how, in an integrated way, on a regional level, we can look at how connectivity in policy, in infrastructure, and technology can actually enable the green transition, a green industrialization for all.
1: Now, a key technology is artificial intelligence. Stefan, at the side of the meeting, let me go to you again. AI plus energy, this sounds like a cool idea. Can you articulate for us what this is all about?
3: Yes, AI and energy is a very important topic also in this conference here, and people are very much struggling to find the right way of how to deal with it. So, of course, there are several linkages on one hand side from AI towards energy. Many people say AI will very much revolutionize the energy system and will make it much more efficient. But that, if that is true, then that means that we would have not so much more requiring new capacity than we would if that did not happen. And the other hand, of course, people say, well, AI will need a lot of more power because all these data centers are so huge. And then what type of power do we need? And as I think most of people realize that this development is going so quickly that we cannot do without giving the first choice to renewable energy and maybe to storage, combined with storage, because that energy form is already there and can be scaled up very quickly and very rapidly. So this is basically seeing renewable energy as one of the main drivers and enablers of AI, of the AI development in our economies.
1: Very exciting. Now, John Grimes, finally, from forecasting wind and solar generation to smart grids and energy storage, where can AI make the biggest difference in integrating more renewable energy into the grid?
0: Electricity used to be generated centrally and went in one direction. Now it's going every which way. It's a much more complex energy system. And when we start to plug in electric vehicles, batteries on wheels that can discharge into the grid as well as draw from the grid, it becomes enormously complex. This is something that the human mind cannot manage. It's just too advanced. The big winners in the solar home battery program in Australia, the three big winners, Goodwee, SIG Energy, and FoxESS, all have integrated AI into their home battery systems that give you whole of home management, not just battery discharge. Let me give you another example. A company called GreenSketch, an Australian company, have using AI, you could just type in your address wherever you are. It brings up satellite imagery, Google Earth or other imagery. It does a 3D render of your house. It looks at shading. It then lays out the solar panels for the perfect solar design and what size battery you need. It gives you a full bill of material. So the first time that a customer actually sees a human being is when the truck unloads the solar panels on your driveway just before the installation team arrive. So there are efficiencies to be gained right throughout the deployment, the management of energy and more. We're working with another company, Green and Gold Energy, that are working in industrial parks in Thailand and in Vietnam. They're bringing the intelligence layer so that big companies can throttle, use their demand, turn on machines at the right time and match it to the cheapest, most efficient and greenest energy source. So I'm enthusiastic about AI in energy, but I would also say there might be a good example from what the Australian government has done. They've mandated that if you're building a new data center, you need to build the corresponding green energy source that's going to power that data center. I think that's a fabulous idea. It does two things. It doesn't put an unnecessary strain on the existing energy infrastructure and therefore push up prices for other people. But it also means that those companies are locked into the cheapest energy source in the future and are going to be very cost competitive. So AI, applied AI, hugely transformative. We're seeing the early stages of it, but I can't wait to see what comes next.
1: These are all exciting ideas. Well, we'll see what emerges out of this APEC meeting on energy. Stefan, thank you so much for bringing us the latest from the site of the meeting. And our friends in Australia, John Grimes, and our friend in Kuala Lumpur, John Penn, thank you all so very much, both so very much for your insights as well. And that will do it for this edition of The Hub. Thank you for tuning in. Stay tuned and bye for now.
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0: Some say Chinese is one of the most difficult languages in the world, and learning it is almost impossible.
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0: Only because you're not learning it in the right way. 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
7: A roundup of the main business news from China and elsewhere. 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
8: Welcome to Global Business here on CGTN. I'm Vivian Nunes. Trade surged. China's goods trade reached nearly 35 trillion yuan in the first 8 months of this year.Up almost 18% year on year. We find out what's behind the growth. Services in the spotlight. This year's China International Fair for Trade and Services opens in Beijing with more global participation than ever before. And tit for tat tariffs. Canada's retaliatory levies on about $20 billion worth of US goods have just taken effect.China's foreign trade saw rapid growth in the first 8 months of this year. Total goods trade reached nearly 35 trillion yuan, up almost 18% from a year earlier. The growth rate was 0.3 percentage points higher than that recorded in the first 7 months. Mechanical and electrical products, accounting for 64% of total exports, have increased for 18 consecutive months.Exports of automobiles, ships, lithium batteries and wind power generators all saw double-digit gains, reflecting a broader shift toward higher-value technology-driven exports. In August alone, trade grew 20% from a year ago to 4.65 trillion yuan. Both exports and imports registered double-digit growth for a fourth consecutive month.Chinese customs official Liu Daliang attributed the steady momentum to the resilience of China's industrial system.
9: China's foreign trade saw steady growth in August. Both exports and imports have posted double-digit growth for the fourth consecutive month. This underscores the resilience of the country's full-fledged industrial system and the strong impetus from technological innovation.
8: A cultural and creative firm in Sichuan has exported realistic plush animals to more than 50 countries and regions around the world within 6 years. The company is based in a landlocked province with no access to the sea. So how has it broken through geographical constraints to deliver goods across the globe? Jiang Shiyuan has the story.
10: Staff are making a batch of realistic plush animals bound for Europe and the United States at the factory of Sichuan Coupon Technology.
11: Our products are sold in more than 50 countries and regions worldwide, mainly in developed economies such as Europe, the United States, and Japan. In terms of product categories, the company exports nearly 50 SKUs overseas, with annual sales reaching hundreds of thousands of units.
10: With overseas markets secured, how to deliver goods affordably and efficiently has become a key challenge for this inland exporter. The launch of the China-Europe Railway Express has greatly slashed logistics costs for cross-border e-commerce. The shipping costs for Europe start at 24 yuan per kilogram, 60 to 70% lower than air freight.Chengdu Customs simplifies transit declaration formalities for enterprises, reducing average declaration time by 25 minutes and improving clearance efficiency for inland exporters. Adjustments have also been made to the return goods procedures for exported commodities.
12: Starting April 1st this year, cross-border e-commerce retail export goods are eligible for cross-customs region returns, boosting the turnaround timeliness for returned items.
11: In the past, returned products would most likely be discarded due to high transportation costs. Now goods can be shipped back, then we can have them repaired. This puts us in a better position to deliver after sale.

0: As we heard, China's goods trade reached nearly 35 trillion yuan in the first 8 months of this year. That was up almost 18% year on year. What's behind the jump?
1: Well, I think first, the most important foundation is Chinese manufacturing capacity, which is their highly integrated and highly efficient. For example, now, you know, for BYD to produce one car, it could only cost like 30 seconds or no more than the 60 seconds. So that's something that sharpens the competitive edge of the Chinese exporters and producers altogether. And then the global demand is stronger than the normal expectation because WTO predicted, you know, the 3.2% of the growth rate. But more strikingly is that the AI-related product demand is more than 40%. So this is something that China can really come to the quite a level of service in upgrading its export structure and to get suited to the rising need of AI-related marketplace. Another very important feature is that they are more of investment-driven because it's not really FOB basis, but rather China export those, you know, products together with the massive outbound investment. We're there to set up industrial parks and to work with local partners on greenfield operations. And so it's not only the consumer products, but also the machineries and construction. The equipments are also there to be bundled for such sort of export. So I think the last and also very important feature is that the Chinese government is really integrating more with the rest of the world through diversification and also stronger engagement in regional integration program. Like we have more of the bilateral investment treaties and clarifying the standard that can commonly accept it, and also to reduce the transaction cost, either in terms of quality inspection and custom clearance. So that helps quite a deal to altogether to sharpen the export drive of the Chinese businesses.
0: Mm. And really the profile of China's export structure, export goods, has changed over the years. How do you assess that optimization, which has taken place over quite a short amount of time?
1: I think it is really a dramatic convergence from the previous model of scale and the cost to sharpen the Chinese competitiveness. Now it's more of a capital intensity and also technology intensity that is there to drive the bargaining power of the Chinese exporters and to have more added value, but also I think more importantly, China is now getting further integrated in the global supply chain. On one hand, we import a great deal to feed back to the Chinese export drive. And on the other, we are expanding more from the solid type of utility now into more of the soft services that is there to cater to the total solution of those, both the industrial clients and consumers. So this is something that further strengthens the Chinese the adaptiveness into the global changing environment. And also another important point is that China is now aiding the global green transition by providing more of the renewable energy vehicles, wind turbines, etc. So this is highly getting popular among those countries that we're dealing with in forming our partnership.
0: Sounds like there's still room for growth. Thank you very much. Liu Baochang joining us there.
2: The world economy as we know it is about to change. 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
0: The 2026 China International Fair for Trade in Services will open in Beijing, building on the momentum of last year's record-breaking

0: event. With participation surging and new strategic initiatives in place, this year's fair will showcase the latest trends in the sector.
1: SIFTIS 2026 opens against the backdrop of a highly successful 2025 edition, which attracted 85 countries and international organizations, generated over 900 outcomes across construction, IT, and finance, and drew nearly 2,000 offline and 5,600 online exhibitors across 13 thematic forums and 81 specialized sessions. This year, the international footprint has expanded significantly. Over 90 countries, regions, and international organizations will set up exhibitions and host events, with more than 1,800 enterprises exhibiting on-site at Shougang Park, 456 of which are Fortune Global 500 or industry leaders. Norway serves as the guest country of honor, while Guangxi-Zhuang Autonomous Region makes its debut as the guest province. High-level participation includes foreign dignitaries, heads of international organizations, and multinational executives, all gathering for the Global Trade and Services Summit. The venue itself has undergone a major transformation. Shougang Park, the fair's permanent home, now features upgraded halls with enhanced spatial efficiency, smarter operations, and improved visitor services, transforming the site into a fully integrated exhibition town, complete with 74 cultural and consumer events. For the first time, a China Services pavilion anchors the main exhibition area, showcasing regional innovation success stories. And in a strategic move to support Chinese enterprises abroad, the fair debuts a Go Global Services zone across multiple thematic halls. Innovation remains at the core. Over 90 companies and institutions will release new products, with more than 100 global or China debuts in fintech, digital healthcare, smart education, and green technology. The forum series has been restructured into four focus tracks: open integration, win-win cooperation, digital innovation, and green development, featuring nearly 100 conferences and heavyweight research reports. With broader international engagement, venue upgrades, and a new push for outbound services expansion, SIFTIS 2026 is setting the stage for the next chapter in global services cooperation.
0: For decades, global trade was driven by physical goods, but that's changing. Services, digital platforms, and data are reshaping international commerce, from financial services and tourism to education, healthcare, and AI.
2: UNCTAD says services trade grew 10.5% year-on-year in the first half of this year. The WTO forecasts 4.8% growth for 2026 and sees that rising to 5.1% in 2027. The WTO points out that services have been the fastest growing trade sector for 20 years, driven by high-tech products and digital delivery. Digital services alone now make up 56% of all services exports. They've grown at an average annual rate of 7.1% over the past decade. SIFTIS 2026 is a window into this shift. Trade used to be about physical goods. Now it is goods, digital services, and data. And in the years ahead, financial services, tourism, education, healthcare, digital platforms, and AI will keep reshaping global commerce.
0: And China's trade in services grew steadily in the first 7 months of this year, driven by travel and transport. Data from the Ministry of Commerce shows that services trade jumped 8.3% to 4.4 trillion yuan or 650 billion US dollars during the period. Breaking down the numbers, exports surged more than 17% to over 1.7 trillion yuan, while imports reached 2.7 trillion, up over 3%. Trade deficit narrowed by 170 billion yuan from a year ago to 900 billion. Travel and transport services emerged as the two growth drivers. Both surged more than 27% on year, contributing 22 and 30% to the overall growth of the services exports. Meanwhile, knowledge-intensive services remained a pillar of China's export mix. Trade in such services, which include telecommunications, information technology, finance, intellectual property, and other business services, increased 6.6% to nearly 2 trillion yuan, accounting for 44% of the country's total services trade. The 26th China International Fair for Investment and Trade has kicked off in Xiamen in southeast China's Fujian province. The fair runs through September 11th. This year's event is the biggest ever, with exhibition space up more than 60%. More than 120 countries and regions are sending delegates. Our reporter Wang Tianyu was there for the opening.
3: The doors are open. The 26th CIFID is underway in Xiamen. This year, the fair is bigger than ever. Total exhibition space has grown to 200,000 square meters. That's 14 specialized zones, covering everything from advanced manufacturing to finance.
4: We will keep expanding institutional opening up and actively aligning with high-standard global trade rules. We're seizing the opportunity from the pilot program to expand services trade. We're also upgrading our free trade zones, focusing on tech innovation, green development, and digital economy, all to build a more open economy, faster.
3: There's a new twist this year. For the first time, CIFID has two guest countries. Finland and Saudi Arabia are taking that role. South China's Guangdong and the far west Qinghai are the two guest provinces. The fair runs around three themes: invest in China, China invest, and international investment. Over the next couple of days, there will be over 40 themed events and more than 50 project roadshows.
5: Strategic sectors like AI, semiconductors, critical minerals, or clean energy now account for almost half of the value of all new investment projects. This is why I believe gatherings like CIFID matter more than ever, because the central challenge today is no longer only to mobilize more capital. It is to connect capital to the right projects in the right places.
3: Confidence in the China market still runs high. More than 1,200 delegations and business groups showed up. They come from 129 countries and regions, plus 30 international organizations.
6: CIFID is always about building trust. Last year, the fair sealed over 1,150 projects. And this year, with bigger stage and more countries and regions involved, organizers expect that number to grow. Wang Tianyu, CGTN, Xiamen, Fujian Province.
0: Foreign investors are showing growing confidence in China. One of them is ABB, the multinational electrification and automation company. Its CEO, Morten Wierod, says China is now ABB's second largest market, and the company plans to keep investing here for the next 5 years.
7: We always see China as a good market. For ABB, it's our second largest market. It stands for about 11% of the revenue of the company. So it's a very important market, but we also see access to talent. We have more than 13,000 people in our team here, more than 2,000 of those into technology, into R&D, making the new solutions for customers. So we see good opportunities in the market. We have a very strong local team, and that combination made us also confident. So we invested more than $1 billion over the last 10 years. And I also see, when you look into the next 5 years, we also see a similar development and continued investment in the market.
0: China's civil aviation market is taking off. Airbus says the country will need 8,830 new passenger jets over the next 20 years, more than 20% of the global total. Rising incomes and rapid urbanization are pushing airlines to expand networks to major hubs and smaller cities alike. Per capita air trips are expected to rise from 0.5 to 1.4 a year, still below mature markets, pointing to huge untapped potential. Despite global challenges, executives say China's aviation industry remains the world's most vital growth engine.
8: The commitment we have in China is throughout the whole product life cycle, from the R&D, supply chain, into manufacturing, assembly, then into customer services, and also end-of-life recycling. We currently have over 200 suppliers in China that is providing high-quality, competitive, on-time delivery of parts for Airbus. And we are committed to continue to develop the Chinese supply chain and Chinese aviation ecosystem.
9: Technological self-reliance, which is really the effort of the Chinese industry to develop domestic supply chain and to reach technological sovereignty. Digitization, very important. There are very big efforts done in civil aviation in China, like biometric control, AI baggage tracking. And the last one, we call that international pivot. We see and we believe that there is a strong trend to internationalize for airline in China.
0: 's retaliatory tariffs on about $20 billion worth of US goods have just taken effect. Ranging from 15 to 50%, the measures target a broad range of US imports to Canada. Among the most significant are 50% tariffs on US steel and aluminium, doubling the previous rate. The two countries failed to reach a trade deal last month, prompting Washington to impose a 50% tariff on $20 billion US dollars worth of Canadian goods. Canadian Prime Minister Mark Carney said Ottawa would match those tariffs dollar for dollar to protect its workers and businesses. The Canadian public has largely supported the levies. Rallies were held on Monday, Canada's Labor Day, in Windsor, a hub for the integrated Canada-US automotive industry. Participants called for solidarity.
10: I think more and more Americans are coming to realize that they're the ones paying more for the tariffs. So tariffs paid by the people that buy the products. And Canada doesn't want this trade war, but we have to defend ourselves.
11: Fighting back, making things equally, they're a violation to the tradesmanship deal that was signed, put into law years ago. And they're hurting Americans. They are hurting American farmers and auto workers especially. And unfortunately, sometimes the only way to get even is to fight back.
0: CGTN's Dan Williams reports from the U.S. state of Michigan on how the tariff impacts are being felt in both the U.S. and Canada.
12: Each day, thousands of auto parts arrive and depart from this warehouse in Detroit.
13: All right, let's get that stuff on the top.
12: This is Detroit Axle, an auto parts company based in the U.S. state of Michigan.
14: The ability to hold stock is key to our growth.
12: CEO Mike Mashanish joined the family business as a teenager. Since then, it has grown into a major international operation.
14: We have nearly 1,000 employees, and, you know, we're doing revenue over $500 million.
12: But over the course of the last 18 months, a major impact on his business has been tariffs. In April last year, the U.S. announced a 25% tariff on all imports of non-U.S.-made automobiles and auto parts from Canada. Added to that, there's also a 50% tariff on steel and aluminum products.
14: So if I imported $1 million worth of product, once upon a time, we'd pay the government $25,000 in tariffs. Now it went up to $725,000 in tariffs overnight.
12: The auto industry in Ontario, Canada, and Michigan in the U.S. are interlinked. Auto parts often cross the border multiple times before being fitted to a car in an assembly plant.
15: 96 of the top 100 suppliers have a facility or a headquarters in Michigan. Those are global suppliers. 13 assembly plants. It's a $348 billion economic contribution. It is our signature industry.
12: Glenn Stevens is the executive director of Mich Auto, an auto and mobility association that promotes Michigan's auto industry.
15: You know, the auto industry is an extremely complex, highly developed supply chain, and the margins are not huge. They're pretty thin, right? So every step counts. Every piece of equipment, every investment, every cost, every gasoline price increase, everything adds to the cost of the system, and tariffs do that too.
12: In nearby Warren, Michael Howard busily works on a new piece of furniture. He began a wood furniture company after moving into a home without any.
16: Here's one of our most popular cutting boards. We kind of sell them as a set.
12: Since then, Howard has grown his business to include everything from bookcases to chopping boards. But he's been hit by a roughly 45% tariff on Canadian lumber.
16: We were purchasing those sheet goods for about $60 a sheet. From that same supplier now, they're about $100 and some change.
12: The tariffs have already had an impact on his business.
16: There was a medical facility that we were doing the receptionist desk for, and hopefully some other cabinets inside of their facility. And they kind of gave us a budget, and frankly, we were already at the upper limits of that budget. And when the tariffs went into place, or even the threat of those, we had to reach back out and say, you know, hey, this incoming increased cost on supplies is going to be applied. And they decided not to go forward. And that one project alone cost our family $3,000 in sales.
12: The various tariffs and retaliatory tariffs between the US and Canada have already caused economic stresses on both sides of the border. The two economies are deeply intertwined, exchanging some $720 billion worth of goods last year. But there is a concern the situation could get even worse.
17: That's because US President Donald Trump is threatening a further 50% tariff on all Canadian automotive and steel imports beginning January 1st.
15: It's not tenable. That's not something the industry can absorb. That's just something that would make things cost prohibitive to make, and it would really be quite paralyzing.
17: Sooner rather than later, for many companies here in Michigan, the hope is that a trade deal can be reached that will help businesses on both sides of the border.
16: I hope that things and relationships between America and Canada improve, and I hope that businesses like mine are able to survive and weather the storm.
14: We have employees, and they have families, and they need to keep working. It's not going to do anything except further slow down this economy, further hurt consumers, further increase unemployment in this country.
15: Our economies are too interconnected to fail or to be separated. They just are too entwined. We depend on each other. We believe calmer heads will prevail. It doesn't look like that right now, but we have to be optimistic about that.
17: The Detroit River separates the cities of Windsor in Canada and Detroit in the U.S. But for many here, there's now an altogether more substantial barrier to navigate. Dan Williams, CGTN, Detroit.
0: And that wraps up this edition of Global Business. I'm Vivian Nunes in Beijing. Thanks for your company. Goodbye.
18: From north to south, east to west, people in China are chasing their dreams and leaving their mark. Want to know how they beat the odds and made a difference? 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
19: 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How are things really going between China and Africa? What's the narrative of this relationship? 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
1: Now the news. I'm Shane Bigham. Chinese President Xi Jinping has spoken by phone with UK Prime Minister Andy Burnham, congratulating him on taking office. The president called for mutual respect and trust, seeking common ground while setting aside differences and expanding cooperation. President Xi also called for closer exchanges in science, education, culture, and sports, and urged the UK to fully protect the legitimate rights and interests of Chinese investors. He said, as permanent members of the UN Security Council and major economies, China and the UK should strengthen coordination through the UN, G20, and WTO. The Chinese leader also called for upholding multilateralism and open trade, and promoting a more equal and orderly multipolar world and inclusive economic globalization. Burnham said the UK is ready to maintain policy continuity toward China and deepen long-term strategic partnership. He also thanked China for assisting British citizens affected by the mudslide that hit Geelong Port in Xizang. The China International Fair for Trade and Services will open on Wednesday in Beijing, building on the momentum of last year's record-breaking event. Over 90 countries, regions, and international organizations all set up exhibitions and host events, with more than 1,800 enterprises exhibiting on-site at Shougang Park. For the first time, a China Services Pavilion is anchoring the main exhibition area, showcasing regional innovation. In a strategic move to support Chinese enterprises abroad, the fair will also debut a Go Global Services Zone across its thematic halls. More than 90 companies and institutions will release new products, with over 100 global or China debuts in fintech, digital healthcare, smart education, and green technology. The Beijing Shangshan Forum is celebrating its 20th anniversary. Organizers of China's premier security-focused conference said the 13th edition, beginning next Tuesday, will focus on building consensus on stability and promoting security governance. Organizers also said the forum aims to create conditions to help settle disputes by listening to the voices of developing countries. Canada's retaliatory tariffs on about $20 billion U.S. dollars of goods from the United States are in effect. Among the most significant are 50% tariffs on U.S. steel and aluminum, doubling the previous rate. The two countries failed to reach a trade deal last month, prompting Washington to impose 50% import duties on $20 billion U.S. dollars of Canadian goods. Canadian Prime Minister Mark Carney said Ottawa will match those tariffs dollar for dollar. The Canadian public has largely supported the move.
2: I think more and more Americans are coming to realize that they're the ones paying more for the tariffs. So tariffs paid by the people that buy the products. And Canada doesn't want this trade war, but we have to defend ourselves.
3: They're a violation to the tradesmanship deal that was signed, put into law years ago, and they're hurting Americans. They are hurting American farmers and auto workers especially. And unfortunately, sometimes the only way to get even is to fight back.
1: Meanwhile, U.S. President Donald Trump has targeted Canadian aircraft maker Bombardier. Trump said the plane maker will no longer be allowed to sell jets in the U.S. unless it starts manufacturing them there. Data from Brown University estimates that the Iran war has cost U.S. consumers an additional $100 billion in energy costs, the figure is rising by roughly $1 million every 2 minutes. The national average price for diesel rose to a record $5.90 per gallon on Monday. Texas has borne the biggest share of the cost increase, with consumers paying around $11 billion in extra gas and diesel costs. The rising costs have translated into higher transportation expenses, with some businesses passing those costs on to consumers. German Chancellor Friedrich Merz has ruled out working with Alternative for Germany after the far-right party received a landslide election victory in the eastern state of Saxony-Anhalt. Merz said the result has shaken his party to its foundations, but stressed he'll not resign or fundamentally change course. France and Poland have also expressed concern over the rising influence of the far-right. The United Nations Weather Agency has warned of rising air pollution worldwide from wildfires and heat waves caused by climate change. The World Meteorological Organization says extreme weather is undermining global efforts to meet air quality guidelines and protect human health. The WMO is calling for improved monitoring of pollutants, including fine particulate matter and ground-level ozone, due to their links to respiratory and cardiovascular diseases. Two thieves have stolen three paintings from the Renoir Museum on the French Riviera. The robbers took four paintings and abandoned one on their way to escape the police. The artworks are valued at around 9 million euros. The European Union's law enforcement agency said art thieves in Europe are committing more violent robberies, noting the heist at the Louvre last year as a prime example. And that's the news. I'm Shane Bigham.
4: 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We keep you informed and inspired.
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6: The Chinese Premier calls on China and Qatar to strengthen the alignment of development strategies. China says it supports Mexico in maintaining its independence and autonomy. And Canada's retaliatory tariffs on U.S. goods take effect. Hello and welcome to World Today. I'm Do Hongyu in Beijing. To listen to this episode again or to catch up on previous episodes, you can download our podcast by searching World Today. Our first story. Chinese Premier Li Qiang has called on China and Qatar to strengthen the alignment of development strategies and advance high-quality Belt and Road cooperation. He made the remarks when meeting with Prime Minister and Minister of Foreign Affairs of Qatar, Sheikh Mohammed bin Abdulrahman Al Thani, in Beijing on Monday. Premier Li also said China supports Qatar's mediation efforts on Middle East issues. He said China is ready to work with Qatar and other regional countries, as well as the international community, to strive for early peace and tranquility in the region. Al Thani said Qatar is willing to work with China to scale up exchanges at all levels and deepen cooperation. Now for more, we're joined by Dr. Zhang Chuchu, Deputy Director of the Center for Middle Eastern Studies at Fudan University. Thank you very much for joining us, Dr. Zhang. China describes Qatar as an important strategic partner in the Middle East and the Gulf. So what makes Qatar particularly important to China? And how would you assess the current state of bilateral relations?
7: Well, surely Qatar is very important and significant. Actually, it sits at the intersection of energy security, also global capital and regional diplomacy. Well, we know that Qatar is one of the world's top liquefied natural gas exporters. So it supplies long-term multi-decade contracts that are very critical for China's green transition and industrial base. Also, the Qatar Investment Authority is a large patient sovereign investor. And on the other hand, Chinese firms bring EPC capacity, solar equipment, shipbuilding and digital platforms. So actually, over the past few years, there are lots of cooperation between China and Qatar. And also, China has attracted a lot of investment from the Qatar side. And also, there is the diplomatic leverage of Doha, because Doha maintains open channels with diverse regional actors. And that gives China a key partner for political stability. So I would say the two sides at this stage, they have a lot of cooperation in various sections.
6: The two sides agree to strengthen the alignment of development strategies and advance high-quality Belt and Road cooperation. So what do you expect from the new growth points of the alignment of China's Belt and Road Initiative and Qatar's National Vision 2030?
7: Right, that is actually a very important point. Well, we can see that Qatar National Vision 2030 basically rests on four pillars, including human, social, economic, and environmental development. And for China, China's 15-5-year plan emphasizes advanced manufacturing, artificial intelligence, green energy, and high-quality Belt and Road projects. And so I would say there is broad scope for collaboration between the two sides. For instance, one important sector would be green energy and hydrogen energy, because that would integrate Chinese solar grid and clean tech manufacturing into Qatar's sustainability targets. And another important sector would be digital infrastructure, because deploying artificial intelligence systems, cloud data centers, smart logistics, and 5G, 6G networks across Qatari urban clusters would be a key direction for the two sides to collaborate with each other. And last but not least, there is also industrial localization, for example, leveraging Qatari free zones for Chinese advanced manufacturing, precision equipment, and export hubs towards Middle Eastern and European markets.
6: But some critics argue that China-Qatar relations remain heavily dependent on traditional energy, and now the two sides are looking to expand cooperation into new energy infrastructure, data center construction, and finance. So how significant is this shift from traditional energy cooperation toward a more diversified economic partnership?
7: Well, I think this is a remarkable tendency. Well, energy is still important because Qatar has the supply and China has enormous demand. And so far, energy sector remains to be Qatar's economic pillar. But at the same time, we can also see the expansion into artificial intelligence, advanced manufacturing, and also finance, as you mentioned. And these sectors actually transforms the bilateral economic relationship between Qatar and China into a structural one, because moving into, you know, joint technology and renewable projects protects both economies from fossil fuel price shocks. Also, another issue here is that Qatari capital seeks high growth Chinese technological assets, while at the same time, Chinese tech giants find significant scenarios for enterprise, artificial intelligence, smart municipal management, and fintech in Qatar. And moreover, the two sides are also very likely to explore ways to cooperate in areas such as joint research and development in the future.
6: And China says it welcomes Qatari investment domestically and it supports Chinese enterprises' investment in Qatar. How can the two-way investment be optimized to improve the quality and efficiency of bilateral economic and trade cooperation?
7: Well, indeed, from my observation, the two sides are trying to make an effort towards that direction in order to enhance capital efficiency and project delivery. So one important way and model is to establish co-investment platforms between the Qatar Investment Authority, for instance, and the Chinese state or private equity to target frontier tech, life sciences, and new energy, for example. And also there could be industrial co-development. Let's say pair Chinese EPC firms with Qatari developers on equity sharing terms rather than, you know, pure contractor arrangements. So in that sense, that would sort of diversify the models of infrastructure cooperation between the two sides. And at the same time, both sides also need to work together to promote the earlier restoration of stability in the Middle East and try to create a peaceful and stable environment to enhance overseas investment in the region in general.
6: Now, moving on to the Middle East situation, China says it supports Qatar's mediation efforts on Middle East issues. Now, what role can China and Qatar play together in promoting dialogue and reducing tensions in the region?
7: Right, actually, China and Qatar, I would say they have very different but complementary strengths in regional diplomacy. So I think they can work together to enhance and promote dialogue in the region. For example, there could be frontline mediation and big power support, because we know that Qatar is a proven mediator and it has already mediated a lot of conflicts in the region. And right now it is a very important mediator when it comes to, for instance, the conflicts between the United States and Iran. So Qatar has direct communication channels with a lot of different groups in the region, including non-state actors, which helps in lots of local negotiations and ceasefires. And as for China, it is a permanent member of the United Nations Security Council, and that can provide international legitimacy and legal support to turn those short-term agreements into lasting deals. And also at the same time, we can see that both China and Qatar stay out of other states. They try to maintain good relations with key regional players in the region and try to make a balance of its relations with different parties. So in that sense, I would say the two countries will continue trying to promote dialogue and diplomatic negotiations between different conflicting parties in the region.
6: And another form of cooperation constantly emphasized is the people-to-people exchanges, including culture, education, and giant panda conservation. How do you view the role of these exchanges in enhancing bilateral friendship and public support?
7: I would say the role is growing because cultural exchange turns political agreements into real, daily friendship between people in the two countries. One example is bringing giant pandas to Qatar. And you know that it's actually the first panda cooperation in the Middle East. And that actually creates a positive and warm image of China in the region. Also, it gives families and children a direct, interesting way to connect with Chinese culture beyond the official news. And on the other hand, also we can see mutual visa-free travel and direct flights, and that makes business and tourism much easier. Also, we can see joint university programs and language classes in both countries, for instance, Chinese language classes in Qatar and Arab language classes in China. And those courses can help young people understand each other directly. And this builds a pool of bilingual professionals ready to run cross-border business in the future.
6: And finally, Qatar spoke of a next golden decade for bilateral ties. What could be the defining features of this next stage, and how different might China-Qatar ties look 10 years from now compared with today?
7: Well, I think over the next 10 years, the relationship will move far beyond simple energy, oil and gas trades, into a broader, we can say, modern partnership. For example, China and Qatar will not just trade LNG. Of course, that is going to continue, but they will also build solar plants, green hydrogen facilities, maybe smart cities and AI systems together. Also, there will be, for example, joint standards in smart cities and automated ports, for instance. And there would also be a lot of financial collaboration, like deeper integration into alternative financial rails, digital currencies. And last but not least, there will also be collaboration in multipolar diplomacy. For example, there might be closer synchronization in multilateral institutions to anchor Gulf stability.
6: Thank you very much. That was Dr. Zhang Chuchu, Deputy Director of the Center for Middle Eastern Studies at Fudan University. Coming up, China says it supports Mexico in maintaining its independence and autonomy. This is World Today. Stay tuned.
8: Hello, I am Dr. Digby James Wren, a political analyst and international relations scholar specializing in China area studies. World Today offers unmatched in-depth perspectives on China's politics, economics, business, technology, and society. World Today's team of reporters and contributors provides valuable information from all of the world's major economies. I hope you can join me on World Today for the very best insights and news from China, on China, and help to build a better understanding of China's role in the world today.
6: Welcome back. Chinese Foreign Minister Wang Yi has held talks with his Mexican counterpart Roberto Velasco Alvarez in Beijing. Wang said head of state diplomacy plays a crucial leading role in China-Mexico relations. He said China is willing to work with Mexico to promote the continuous and in-depth development of the China-Mexico Comprehensive Strategic Partnership. He also said China is ready to strengthen strategic coordination with Mexico on the international and multilateral stages. Velasco said Mexico stands ready to work with China to implement the important consensus reached by the two heads of state and jointly promote new achievements in Mexico-China cooperation. Now for more, we're joined by Professor Cao Ting, Director of the Center for Latin American Studies of Fudan University. Thank you very much for joining us, Professor Cao.
9: Thank you. It's my honor.
6: First of all, what are Mexico's main strategic considerations in this visit, and what does Mexico hope to achieve through deeper engagement with China?
9: Well, I think the reasons for Mexico's strengthened cooperation with China can be understood from two dimensions. The first is strategic, and the second is economic trade level. At the strategic level, Mexico is seeking a diversified balance. We know it is currently engaged in the negotiation of the USMCA agreement with the US and Canada, while also facing trade pressures from the U.S. So deepening the cooperation with China can help Mexico balance its economic dependence on the U.S. and show its strategic autonomy in international negotiations.
6: Mm.
9: And China is the host of APEC this year. And during their talks, the two foreign ministers both expressed their willingness to seize this opportunity to strengthen the coordination and jointly lead regional economic integration in the Asia Pacific. And at the economic and trade level, China is Mexico's second largest trading partner in the world, while Mexico is China's second largest trading partner in Latin America. And bilateral cooperation is evolving from commodity trade to deeper level production capacity collaboration. So Mexico wants to deepen the economic cooperation in some new areas, especially to attract more investment and technology from China.
6: Mm. Mexico has reaffirmed its adherence to the One China principle and also its support for the UN General Assembly Resolution 2758. How does Mexico's consistent position set an example for other Latin American nations amid growing international distortions of Resolution 2758?
9: Well, we know for a long time, some Latin American countries have been deeply influenced by the U.S. both economically and politically. And some Latin American countries such as Paraguay and Guatemala still maintain so-called diplomatic relations with Taiwan. So as the major country in Latin America, the Mexican foreign minister's stance sends a strong signal to other countries in this region, that is, upholding the One China principle is a general consensus of the international community and is also a necessary political condition for developing relations with China. And Mexico also provides a case study for the regional countries on how to pursue strategic autonomy and diversify their foreign relations when the U.S. continues the intervention in Latin America.
6: Mm. The Chinese foreign minister says China supports Mexico in maintaining its independence and autonomy, safeguarding its sovereignty and security, and opposing external interference. But earlier this year, Mexico has raised tariffs on imports from countries with which it doesn't have a free trade agreement, which includes China. To what extent do you think this is driven by pressure from the United States?
9: Well, I think this decision reflects a complex mix of external pressure and domestic economic demand. Trump has previously claimed that the USMCA contains loopholes that allow Chinese products to enter the U.S. and also accused Chinese companies of using their investments and factories in Mexico to export products to the U.S. We know that Mexico shows high level of dependence on the U.S. market, so it had to raise the tariff towards China and some other countries. But this tariff move also aligns with its own domestic interests, because Mexico's manufacturing sector has also faced the competition from some Chinese goods. So, and Mexican industry groups have long lobbied for protectionist measures. So this tariff hike is partly a response to these domestic demands also.
6: Mm. Now, Mexico is deepening ties with China while remaining heavily dependent on the U.S. economy. So how difficult is it now for Mexico to balance these two relationships?
9: This is a central dilemma of Mexico's foreign and economic policy today. We know the U.S. is its first export destination and the biggest investor and has close ties with Mexico in the security issues, while China is its important partner in the global south and also provides Mexico's manufacturing sector with a large demand, a large amount of intermediate goods and investment. So for Mexico, it's really very hard to balance the relationships with China and the U.S.
6: And then how should the two countries, I mean China and Mexico, minimize third-party impacts and further consolidate their win-win foundation of trade and investment cooperation?
9: First of all, I think the two countries should strengthen their political mutual trust and strategic communication. The two countries can continue to engage in high-level dialogues to have more exchanges on each other's core concerns and clarify the fundamental interests. Second, the two countries should upgrade the trade structures. Mexico can increase its exports of agricultural products and some manufactured goods to China, while China continues to supply quality intermediate goods and expand investment to create a more balanced and mutual beneficial trade structure. And China and Mexico can also explore how to better utilize the provisions like rules of origin and develop new models of supply chain collaboration in order to reduce the uncertainty caused by the unilateral U.S. actions.
6: Now, China says it views China-Mexico relations from the broader perspective of unity and cooperation among Global South countries. Now, what makes Mexico an important partner for China in advancing cooperation among the Global South?
9: As we know, Mexico is the second largest economy in Latin America and holds considerable regional influence. At the same time, Mexico firmly supports the UN-centered international system and takes an active stance on global issues such as climate change and development financing. So Mexico wants to secure a greater institutional voice and a representation for Global South countries by voicing its positions through platforms such as G20 and APEC.
6: And as you said, China and Mexico have very strong trade ties. Their trade has maintained a $1 trillion scale for many years, with China being Mexico's second largest trading partner. What do you think are the key factors behind the resilience of bilateral trade?
9: Well, we know China is the world's second largest consumer market with a large demand for resource-based products such as agricultural goods and minerals. And Mexico is the second largest economy in Latin America, and it can offer high-quality agricultural products and manufactured goods that align perfectly with China's trend of consumption upgrading. And Mexico's vast manufacturing base requires large quantities of cost-effective intermediate goods, and China is the world's largest supplier of these products. So this natural complementary forms the resilience of the bilateral trade.
6: And then where do you see the greatest potential for the two countries to deepen economic and trade cooperation?
9: First, there is a great potential for cooperation in new energy vehicle production. Chinese companies can combine their advantages in battery technology and cost with Mexico's manufacturing experience and the geographical strengths to jointly develop the green mobility solutions for North American and Latin American markets. Second, Mexico is endowed with abundant solar and wind energy resources, while China is the world's largest producer photovoltaic and wind power equipment. There is considerable room for cooperation between the two sides in the development of solar and wind power projects. And Chinese companies have also extensive experience in 5G and data center construction, which can lay the foundation for the digital economy development of Mexico.
6: Okay, thank you very much. That was Professor Cao Ting, Director of the Center for Latin American Studies of Fudan University. 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We'll be back after a short break.

0: Welcome. I'm Elaf Ellard, economics professor and member of the Data Science and AI Center at New York University, Shanghai. 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
2: Hello, my name is Alessandro Golombievski Teixeira. I'm a professor of public policy and management at Tsinghua University in Beijing. I am a great listener of The World Today. In my opinion, The World Today is one of the best China radio programs. In The World Today, we can get the best news and analysis in what is happening now in the world. 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
3: You're listening to World Today with me, Do Hongyu, in Beijing. China's foreign trade is showing robust momentum, with both imports and exports accelerating despite a challenging global trade environment. In the first 8 months of the year, China's goods trade rose 17.6% to nearly 34.8 trillion yuan, or 5.2 trillion US dollars. Exports increased 14.6%, while imports jumped 22%. And the shift isn't just about volume. China's exports are increasingly driven by higher-end manufacturing and advanced technology, with integrated circuit exports surging more than 100% in the first 8 months. For more on this, my colleague Zhao Yang spoke with Dr. Zhou Mi, Senior Research Fellow with the Chinese Academy of International Trade and Economic Cooperation.
4: So, Dr. Zhou Mi, China's foreign trade grew 17.6% in the first 8 months of this year. What are the main factors supporting this robust trade performance?
5: Well, trade is depending on the comparative advantages of the different stakeholders. So, generally speaking, I would say that China is a very good supplier of many manufacturing products, and we're also trying to expand our market to share the opportunities with our trading partners. This is the basic reason why we are having so many trade with so many different stakeholders. But the second, it's even more important because the trade cannot happen overnight. We are going to have a better trade relations with each other based on the trust. So China is a very firm supporter of the globalization, and we open our market, we lower our tariff, we want to have a better and more stable trade relations with the trading partners. This gave many trading partners many confidence to do business with us. And the third one is also coming from the uncertainty of the world. Why these trading partners want to do more with us? Because they believe that the trade with us can make them have a stable performance. So all these factors combined to support the trade performance of China in the first 8 months to grow in the two-digit rates.
4: And talking about foreign trade diversification, how do you see the structure of China's imports and exports with its major trading partners evolving?
5: Well, for the major trading partners, I think that they are pretty stable. I mean, the major trading partners, including the ASEAN countries, our neighbors, and also some of these countries from Africa. But we are still seeing some emerging trading partners, like from, you know, the Central Asian countries and South Asian countries. But the trade with the EU and the United States are still not that stable, but they are playing an important role in the total share of this trade. So we continue to expand our trading partners with all the countries who want to do business with us. And we are not just trying to stay in the traditional products. We are trying to import more agricultural products from this new trading partners and with more emerging products, like for some of these raw materials from certain African countries. So these are very dependent on what they really want to do business with us.
4: And China's chip exports are rising despite continued U.S. restrictions on advanced semiconductor technology. So what does this tell us about the resilience of China's semiconductor industry?
5: I would say that China's semiconductor industry is getting stronger. the industry is not just be able to do some processing, like to take some very low end of this producing. We are about to design some new products. Like if you just watch some of these new types of the mobiles like Xiaomi and Huawei, yesterday they published a new version of the phones. I think this is really helpful for us to know that they are going to be able to design a much better chips compared with before. Well, another reason is coming from this vehicles. China's vehicles for the automobiles are really increasing quite quickly. So these industries are also giving a very strong support for the developing of the semiconductors. So based on the abilities of the China's manufacturing of the semiconductors, we can export to many of other countries. They want to import the chips from China because they also want to develop their artificial intelligence or other high-tech related products. They can use China's chips as a very good conditions.
4: And China has the zero tariff policy for 53 African countries. So what kind of changes does this bring to trade? And what does it bring to Africa's agriculture and social development?
5: African countries, many of them are really good at, or they are really want to export more agricultural products from their own place to many more markets. Well, China is definitely one of the very promising one. So we are having more, opportunities to share with our partners. It's not only about the lower tariff; it's also about the logistics. We are arranging more lines to connecting these markets to China. And I think that based on these cooperations, we are improving the African countries' abilities, to facilitate the trade, to better custom clearance, and they were having better understanding about how can we improve the intra-regional trade among the African countries or continents. So the cooperation between China and Africa are really strengthening their abilities in the global value chains. They are able to support more, the own development of the infrastructure and the income of exporting to China.
4: And in the first 8 months of this year, China's imports was up 22%. This is faster than exports. So which sectors or commodities are leading this import growth? And what does it tell us about the strength and composition of China's

0: components from the ASEAN countries, including Malaysia and also, many other regions in the world. We are assembling those products and trying to make a better improvement of the values in the export. So these imports are really playing important role for us to connect with our trading partners to share benefits of China's domestic market while also exporting to the other parts of the world.
1: And China is the world's second largest import market. So, to what extent is China's import demand creating opportunities for businesses in other countries?
0: The import is an interesting thing to discuss because China's domestic market is not able to provide high quantities of the products. We are trying to get better integrations on the different choices. Well, as one example, as we imported the durians from the Southeast Asian countries, we are trying to give Chinese consumers more choices. So no matter from Thailand, from Malaysia, from Vietnam, their exports to China are giving Chinese consumer more choices. So in the next week, we are going to have the China ASEAN Expos. So we are going to improving these access facilitations for this kind of products. But another one, I would say that China's domestic market is really diversified. So maybe in the eastern part of China, they are like to have the products from like the beef from the Brazil. Well, in the southern part, they would like to try some from the Australia. So the different people in different markets are trying to make the better use of the supply chains, and they want to diversify the source. These kind of behaviors of the consumptions and supply chains are giving different countries different opportunities. So if we are going to give more reasons, I would say that China's e-commerce development are also bringing more opportunities to the different people in different regions in the world.
1: And finally, compared with the trade in goods, what role can services trade play in supporting China's transition towards high quality and innovation-driven growth?
0: Well, in terms of the balance, I would say the service trade we are still in the deficit. But I don't think that is a bad thing because services is a kind of a more flexible, ways of doing businesses. When we're importing more services from other countries, it means that we are going to be supported by the professionals, by some of these, service companies from other countries. So in this regard, no matter from education to the healthcare to the finance, transportation, in each sectors, we are benefiting by the competition with the foreign suppliers. We can do more to improve the China's service industries and enterprises. We can still trying to improve the resilience by doing more with the combination of the trading goods and the trading service. So there are a lot of potentials.
2: That was Dr. Zhou Mi, Senior Research Fellow with the Chinese Academy of International Trade and Economic Cooperation. This is World Today. We'll be back. Canada's retaliatory tariffs on about $20 billion worth of U.S. goods have taken effect, ranging from 15% to 50%. The measures target a broad range of U.S. imports to Canada. Among the most significant are 50% tariffs on U.S. steel and aluminum, doubling the previous rate. The two countries failed to reach a trade deal last month, prompting Washington to impose a 50% tariff on $20 billion worth of Canadian goods. Canadian Prime Minister Mark Carney said Ottawa would match those tariffs dollar for dollar to protect its workers and businesses. For more, we're joined by Einar Tangen, Senior Fellow at the Center for International Governance Innovation, a Canadian think tank. Thank you for joining us, Einar. First of all, Canada's retaliatory tariff list is highly targeted. Instead of covering all American products, U.S. steel, aluminum, and iron products, furniture, and clothing were hit with the highest rate of 50%. So, what do you think is the strategic consideration behind this targeted approach? Is this a move more of an economic counterattack or a political signal to the United States?
3: Well, I think it's an economic signal as well as political. But what they've done, you know, you have to realize Canada is in an asymmetrical warfare with a much larger nation to the south, which basically absorbs most of its energy and most of its business. Mark Carney said earlier this year that his goal was to change so that 50%

0: of the trade that Canada did was with outside entities. But this is not enough time to do that. That would take years, rejigging supply chains, creating new kinds of infrastructure, especially oil, getting that out. So at this point, they are doing things that are very strategic. They've, in essence, targeted integrated manufacturing, specifically the car industry, which is very much reliant on the Canadian side. Obviously, you mentioned steel and things like that and furniture, but also energy. Much of the energy that is produced in Canada, and I'm talking about hydropower, actually goes to the U.S., and that is a weak point. So Carney has decided he's going to be very strategic, signal that, look, we're not the only ones who are going to get hurt, although the fact is Canada will be hurt much more than the U.S. It's a political signal, but also a trade signal. He's hoping to galvanize those consumer groups and also industries which are going to be hit by these particular tariffs, and in hope that they will be lobbying Washington to say, look, this is silly. This is Canada. This is not our enemy.
1: You mentioned a few sectors that can be hit hard by the tariffs. Then what impact, such as inflation, job losses, and supply chain shocks, will both countries face in the short term?
0: Well, there are estimates floating around that there could be as many as 90,000 jobs that would be lost on the Canadian side and slightly less on the U.S. side. We're still trying to determine what the factors will be based on what the tariffs they've imposed. But obviously, the automotive industry could be very, very hard hit because there's so many things going back and forth across the border. On a daily basis, they do the brakes on one side, they do the painting on the other side, and they're going back and forth in terms of the chassis and the parts that are put in. So that could be very, very disruptive. So remember, this is mostly theater from the U.S. side. Canada is not America's enemy. Canada is not taking advantage of the U.S. What you have here is Donald Trump has found it very successfully to start saying, I'm going to change names of lakes and places, whether it's New Mexico, or whether it's Lake Ontario, et cetera. These are followed by the press. Everyone talks about them. The fact is, these are not substantive. These are just things that prevent people from concentrating on the Epstein files and the rather dismal state of the economy as he approaches these midterm elections.
1: Now, U.S. President Donald Trump has targeted Canadian aircraft maker Bombardier, saying it will no longer be allowed to sell its jets in the United States unless it starts manufacturing them there. It happened one day before Canada's retaliatory tariffs take effect. So how should we interpret this move? Is Bombardier becoming a new front in the broader trade dispute?
0: No, I think this is a throwaway. Bombardier actually buys around $2.5 billion worth of goods and services in the United States. The idea that you're going to cut them off unless they move to the U.S. is nonsense. You're not talking about they can, pack their bag and go to the U.S. tomorrow. This would be very, very long term. So it's a no-go. I mean, politically, Bombardier is Canada, what Boeing is to the U.S. Can you imagine Mexico saying, well, if you want to sell us planes, you got to locate your production facilities in Mexico, and what the U.S. reaction would be. So it's an absolute no-go. But once again, it's something that deflects attention from other things. There are a lot of allegations of corruption on the president's part and his friends and family. This takes up new space. Can it be done? No, it won't be done. The Canadians won't accept it. It can't be done in the short term because you don't move factories on a day's notice. So once again, these are things that take up a lot of space, but not necessarily substance.
1: And what factors will ultimately determine whether Washington and Ottawa continue to escalate the confrontation or return to serious negotiations? Is there still room for compromise under the current circumstances?
0: Well, this is where a lot of people are scratching their head. The idea that the U.S. is concentrating its trade war on Canada, our closest neighbor, massive border, ally is befuddling, and it's going to be very befuddling to people when they start having to pay more in terms of inflation. Cars are going to become more expensive. The industries aren't going to like it. But there doesn't seem to be a concrete plan. What is Donald Trump's goal? Well, he stated that he wants Canada to become the U.S. 51st state. Well, if you go into Canada right now, I mean, overwhelmingly the people are against this idea. They do not want to be the 51st state, and they are boycotting, actively boycotting U.S. goods, even if they can come over the border. So it's a goal without substance. It's never going to happen. Donald Trump wouldn't even have the time to see something like this through, and there's no. So once again, we have to conclude that this is just kind of misdirection.
1: And finally, and very briefly, in 1 minute, beyond tariffs, what other cards do you think Ottawa have to increase pressure on Washington?
0: Well, the long-term card here is the fact that you could see a changing of the trade structures and things like that. If this thing goes on for a long period of time, the U.S. will lose. It will lose access to the Canadian market. It's not that they sell that much there, but as a production base, it goes away. It's not like it's going to go to Mexico. So if Donald Trump's idea is that he's going to push everything to the U.S., he will, but all that's going to do is raise prices. You're not going to see new industries springing up in the U.S. to replace industries elsewhere because they just, they, the reason they were elsewhere is because they weren't competitive if they were in the United States.
1: Thank you very much. That was Einar Tangen, Senior Fellow at the Center for International Governance Innovation. This is World Today. Stay tuned.
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1: Welcome back. German Chancellor Friedrich Merz says the far-right Alternative for Germany, or the AfD, has changed the political situation across the country with its election victory in the eastern state of Saxony-Anhalt. The AfD won 43.8% of the vote in Sunday's state election, while Merz's Christian Democratic Union suffered a major defeat. The result has put pressure on Germany's mainstream parties and their political firewall against cooperation with the AfD. Now for more, my colleague Gao Yingshi spoke with Kamal Markili Aliyev, Associate Professor with the School of Global Studies, the University of Gothenburg.
3: So, Professor, can you tell us what caused the AfD's landslide victory in the election, and what does it reveal about the problems Germany currently facing?
4: I would see this as the combination of regional discontent and national frustration as a whole. Saxony-Anhalt already had a strong AfD's base, but the scale of this result reflects much more than just far-right ideology, I think. Voters are very much dissatisfied with economic performance, migration, the cost of living, demographic decline, and I think more broadly with what they perceive as an established political class that is unable to deliver meaningful change. We've seen a lot of these trends across the Western countries previously. The United States is a good example. I think the important point is that AfD more than doubled its 2021 result, while the CDU, the Christian Democratic Union, lost almost 20 percentage points. So this partly is a protest against the government rather than simply conversion, you know, to the far-right ideology. But that distinction, I think, should not be overstated as well. After more than a decade of AfD growth, the party now is much deeper and much more has much more durable electoral base. It's very strong marginal protest with 43.8% of a vote, you know. The broader message that we can take from here, broader lesson, is that Germany's problems is no longer simply how to contain the far right, it's how to restore confidence in its political center.
3: So why do Germany's mainstream parties refuse to cooperate with the AfD? So what's their consideration behind that?
4: This is partly historical and partly about the current character of the AfD. Germany has unusually strong political sensitivity to extremist movements because of the 20th century history that we all know. The idea behind the so-called Brandmauer or political firewall is that Democratic Party should not normalize or legitimize a party they consider fundamentally incompatible with the constitutional democratic order. There is also a substantive reason. The AfD is not simply a conservative party with a harder migration policy. Important parts of the party have been classified as right-wing extremists by Germany's domestic intelligence authorities. And the party advocates, you know, major changes in Germany's migration, European and foreign policies, including ending support for Ukraine and improving relations with Russia. But the firewall is becoming politically difficult to sustain when the party receives almost 44% of the vote. Excluding it from government does not make its voters disappear, you know. In fact, there is now a debate within the center-right about whether refusing any cooperation is helping AfD portray itself as a victim of an entrenched political establishment, basically playing it into its hands. So I would say the firewall, you know, remains understandable, but I don't think it's no longer a cost-free strategy. The center is going to suffer if it's going to continue with the same policies. The mainstream parties now have to demonstrate that they, you know, can address the issues driving AfD support, but without adopting the AfD itself. It's very difficult.
3: Spanish Prime Minister warns that far-right threat gaining ground. And why has the AfD's victory caused such concern in other European countries?
4: Because Germany is a bit different in Europe as such as a country. A far-right breakthrough in Germany has much larger symbolic and strategic significance because of Germany's history, but also because Germany is the EU's largest economy and one of its central political powers. So what worries European governance is not just that AfD won a regional election. It is a possibility that the German political center is becoming structurally weaker. And if AfD continues to grow, it could eventually influence Germany's positions on migration, EU integration, climate policy, Ukraine, and relations with Russia. So all these important things on the agenda that they have right now. And that would have consequences well beyond Germany, right, for everybody else. And I think Pedro Sanchez's warning is therefore part of a broader European concern about the normalization of far-right politics, but there's also a political lesson here for mainstream parties. You're just simply warning voters about the far right is unlikely to be sufficient. If voters are angry about economic insecurity, migration, and declining public services, they need to see credible alternatives. And Germany matters particularly because if a political center weakens there, the consequences are likely to be felt or spread to the entire European project.
3: How could this election result affect Chancellor Friedrich Merz and Germany's national politics?
4: Well, this is a major political setback for Merz personally and for his party, because the election was effectively a test of whether the CDU could contain the AfD. Instead, AfD won and the CDU collapsed in the region to 17.2%. And Merz himself described the result as a shock and acknowledged that it reflects a society that is demanding fundamental change. The immediate danger for Merz is internal pressure within the CDU. He now faces a difficult question. How do you win back voters from the AfD without either moving substantially to the right or abandoning the firewall? And moving too far could basically alienate moderate voters, and refusing to change course could leave the AfD continuing to absorb dissatisfied conservative voters. So there is also a governmental problem. Merz has been arguing that difficult economic reforms are necessary to revive Germany's economy. The election result could make those reforms harder politically because unpopular measures create opportunities for the AfD again. But I wouldn't predict an immediate collapse of Merz's government. I think the more important consequence is that center-right strategic debate has changed. The question is no longer whether the AfD can become a majority party. It clearly has, at least regionally. The question is whether the CDU can remain the dominant force on the German right without eventually having to reconsider its relationship with the AfD.
3: Yeah, and speaking of that, for now, it's just regional election. But do you see the possibility that AfD form a government in the near future?
4: Yes, and unusually, this is no longer a purely theoretical possibility. In Saxony-Anhalt itself, AfD won 39 out of 83 seats, a little bit short of the absolute majority. So it cannot govern alone, but it has close enough numbers that the question of government formation has become immediate. And the interesting complication is VSW, Sarah Wagenknecht's party, which won 5 seats. It shares some of the positions with AFD, particularly on migration, Ukraine relations with Russia, although it's ideologically very different in other aspects. I think BSW for now has ruled out a formal AFD coalition, but even abstention or individual defections could potentially affect the government forming process, right? So it's not as clear cut. Nationally, however, I would still distinguish electoral strength from government capacity. The AFD could certainly become the largest party in the future German elections. But forming a federal government requires coalition partners, and you know, currently the mainstream parties still reject cooperation. We've seen something like this unravel in Sweden as well with the Sweden Democrats. The real danger for the firewall, I think, is gradual rather than sudden. If the AFD keeps approaching 40% nationally, eventually the you know, the mathematics is going to become just harder to manage. And Saxony-Anhalt is important because it moves Germany one step closer to that moment, potentially.
1: That was Kamal Makili Aliyev with the University of Gothenburg. This is World Today. Thank you so much for listening. Bye for now.
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1: Now the news. I'm Shane Bigham. Chinese President Xi Jinping has spoken by phone with UK Prime Minister Andy Burnham, congratulating him on taking office. The president called for mutual respect and trust, seeking common ground while setting aside differences and expanding cooperation. President Xi also called for closer exchanges in science, education, culture, and sports, and urged the UK to fully protect the legitimate rights and interests of Chinese investors. He said, as permanent members of the UN Security Council and major economies, China and the UK should strengthen coordination through the UN, G20, and WTO. The Chinese leader also called for upholding multilateralism and open trade, and promoting a more equal and orderly multipolar world and inclusive economic globalization. Burnham said the UK is ready to maintain policy continuity toward China and deepen long-term strategic partnership. He also thanked China for assisting British citizens affected by the mudslide that hit Geelong Port in Xizang. The China International Fair for Trade and Services will open on Wednesday in Beijing, building on the momentum of last year's record-breaking event. Over 90 countries, regions, and international organizations all set up exhibitions and host events, with more than 1,800 enterprises exhibiting on-site at Shougang Park. For the first time, a China Services Pavilion is anchoring the main exhibition area, showcasing regional innovation. In a strategic move to support Chinese enterprises abroad, the fair will also debut a Go Global Services Zone across its thematic halls. More than 90 companies and institutions will release new products, with over 100 global or China debuts in fintech, digital healthcare, smart education, and green technology. The Beijing Shangshan Forum is celebrating its 20th anniversary. Organizers of China's premier security-focused conference said the 13th edition, beginning next Tuesday, will focus on building consensus on stability and promoting security governance. Organizers also said the forum aims to create conditions to help settle disputes by listening to the voices of developing countries. Canada's retaliatory tariffs on about $20 billion of goods from the United States are in effect. Among the most significant are 50% tariffs on U.S. steel and aluminum, doubling the previous rate. The two countries failed to reach a trade deal last month, prompting Washington to impose 50% import duties on $20 billion of Canadian goods. Canadian Prime Minister Mark Carney said Ottawa will match those tariffs dollar for dollar. The Canadian public has largely supported the move.
2: I think more and more Americans are coming to realize that they're the ones paying more for the tariffs. So tariffs paid by the people that buy the products. And Canada doesn't want this trade war, but we have to defend ourselves.
3: They're a violation to the tradesmanship deal that was signed, put into law years ago. And they're hurting Americans. They are hurting American farmers and auto workers especially. And unfortunately, sometimes the only way to get even is to fight back.
1: Meanwhile, U.S. President Donald Trump has targeted Canadian aircraft maker Bombardier. Trump said the plane maker will no longer be allowed to sell jets in the U.S. unless it starts manufacturing them there. Data from Brown University estimates that the Iran war has cost U.S. consumers an additional $100 billion in energy costs, the figures rising by roughly $1 million every 2 minutes. The national average price for diesel rose to a record $5.90 per gallon on Monday. Texas has borne the biggest share of the cost increase, with consumers paying around $11 billion in extra gas and diesel costs. The rising costs have translated into higher transportation expenses, with some businesses passing those costs on to consumers. German Chancellor Friedrich Merz has ruled out working with Alternative for Germany after the far-right party received a landslide election victory in the eastern state of Saxony-Anhalt. Merz said the result has shaken his party to its foundations, but stressed he'll not resign or fundamentally change course. France and Poland have also expressed concern over the rising influence of the far-right. The United Nations weather agencies warned of rising air pollution worldwide from wildfires and heat waves caused by climate change. The World Meteorological Organization says extreme weather is undermining global efforts to meet air quality guidelines and protect human health. The WMO is calling for improved monitoring of pollutants, including fine particulate matter and ground-level ozone, due to their links to respiratory and cardiovascular diseases. Two thieves have stolen three paintings from the Renoir Museum on the French Riviera. The robbers took four paintings and abandoned one on their way to escape the police. The artworks are valued at around 9 million euros. The European Union's law enforcement agency said art thieves in Europe are committing more violent robberies, noting the heist at the Louvre last year as a prime example. And that's the news. I'm Shane Bigham.
4: China, the West, and the facts. Welcome to The Bridge, enlightening conversations on world cultures, life, and everything in between. Hey everyone, this is Jason Smith, host of The Bridge podcast from sunny California. If you like the show, don't forget to subscribe. We love The Bridge. Hey everyone, I'm Jason Smith, originally from sunny California, now living in beautiful Beijing. Joining us today is Jerry Gray, a British-Australian who has lived in China for more than two decades, host of the YouTube channel Jerry's Take on China. He has traveled tens of thousands of kilometers across China by bicycle. Mm-hmm. Gray focuses on contrasting everyday realities in China with Western media narratives about China. Welcome back to The Bridge to China, Jerry.
5: Thank you very much. It's always nice to chat with you, Jason.
4: Yishui, before we get started on the meat and the potatoes, you have a full police uniform, a British police uniform here with you in China?
5: No, I don't. Luke is an expert on AI. That actually wasn't even the uniform that I wore. That he found a modern Metropolitan Police uniform and he put it on me for a thumbnail. I wish I did. It'd be great for fancy dress parties, wouldn't it? But no, that was Luke.
4: I bet we could find one on Pinduoduo.
5: Oh, I'm certain we could. They're probably all made here anyway. But yeah, I'm certain we could find one. I did try when I left the police to keep my helmet, and they wouldn't have a bar of it. No, that's staying with us. I managed to click, and I've still got it somewhere. It's in this room, actually, my police whistle. Now, believe it or not, when I joined the police, they still issued whistles. And the instruction was you blow it three times in the direction from which you think help may come. That was the police instruction for whistles back in the days in London. That's showing my age. I joined in February 1977, and I got issued that on the first day I joined. So you get your uniform, and one of the things you get is it's actually a numbered whistle. It's probably worth something now. It's a kind of long thing that looks like a mini flute, and it actually has a number and it has the manufacturer's name stamped on it. It's quite a good little thing to have.
4: I'm sure a museum curator somewhere would definitely want that. But let's move to, you know, what's actually going on in the world. You're British. Right. You're also an Australian, and I guess we could almost call you Chinese because of how long you've lived here. So as an Australian, we're going to ask you about that part of your personality today, who has written that China is not your enemy. What do you think Canberra most misunderstands about its relationship, about Australia's relationship with China and Beijing?
5: Misunderstanding is a great word. I'm not sure that it's a misunderstanding. I think it's quite deliberate.

0: they treat Beijing, treat China as an adversary, and this is very, very much encouraged by a certain think tank, one or two academics in the country who are listened to, and very, very much funded by the U.S. and the U.S. State Department, the U.S. National Endowment for Democracy, the U.S. And also by, believe it or not, by Taiwan and a couple of other places that do this, but Taiwan and the United States are funding academics and think tanks inside of Australia to amplify a threat which really does not exist. You know, they think I heard the word trampoline. They're going to trampoline from Taiwan into Australia. A lot of Australians actually believe that China is ready to invade them, and it's just ridiculous. But once they've taken Taiwan, they're coming for us. I think you've forgotten that Japan and Indonesia are in the way, so I don't know about that. Anyway, that's the theory. So it's a big misunderstanding, yes, but I think a fair proportion of it is quite deliberately seeds are sown so that stories and narratives will grow. So that's what's happening in Australia right now. And it's been happening for at least 10 or 12, maybe 15 years, around about the Barack Obama's pivot to Asia time. Then the money started flowing into the anti-China rhetoric inside of Australia. And it does really exist. I mean, I personally witnessed it. I self-censor when I'm in Australia. I don't tell people. I've lived in China for, I mean, the last time I was there, it was 15 years. I've lived in China for 16 years. And you know, what, there's one occasion, a couple of trips before that, where I was actually having a drink with my daughter in a bar, and someone came in and started chatting with us. And, you know, whereabouts you from, mate? Because I've got the accent. Actually, I'm from here. I lived here for 17 years and then moved to China. And off he went with a huge amount of.
1: I mean, firstly, it just seems weird that Australians would be okay with the United States interfering in their internal political system, because a lot of countries around the world, why is China trying to do this and that when they're not? But clearly the United States is directly interfering with Australia's internal politics and with its, you know, foreign affairs, and Australians are totally okay with that. That seems bizarre to me that they would just let another country dictate.
0: I don't think most Australians realize just how in the thrall of America they are. Clinton Fernandes is an academic, and he wrote an academic paper, which is peer reviewed and it's available there. It's basically, he called us sub-imperial. Basically, America is the imperial force. We're the sub-imperial force. And he itemized pretty much how much America owns inside of, people say, oh, China's buying up everything. They're buying up all of our land. China, at its highest, if you included Hong Kong, Macau, and Taiwan, China, at its highest, owned less than 2% of the foreign-owned land in Australia. That's not 2% of Australia, that's 2% of the foreign-owned land in Australia. Countries like Belgium, Holland, UK, of course, America, these countries own a hell of a lot more. I mean, it's all just, you know, they're right. China increases its land ownership in Australia by 175%. Yeah, they went from 0.25% to 1.25%, and that was how they highlight the story. It's not untrue. They did increase by a massive amount by buying one cattle station, which was so big that it increased their holdings in such a large way. And so, you know, Clinton Fernandes kind of highlights this. They own pretty much all of the banking system. They own the agricultural system, they own the retail system, they own the logistics systems. And, you know, if it's not owning, it's 60, 70, and sometimes 80% of it is owned or controlled by American influence, companies that invested. BlackRock owns the big four banks. And you walk into a bank in Australia, you're walking into a BlackRock-owned or managed site. It's a bank, and they're closing banks down all over the place, which the Citizens Party is fighting desperately to prevent. The problem with Australia when you're remote

0: is they close your bank, your nearest bank could be 180 kilometers away. That's the nearest bank if you want to go to a bank. So they say you can do it all online. Well, in some parts of Australia, you can't because you're still plugging your phone line into the wall. They don't have 3G, 4G, Wi-Fi in some parts of Australia. It's quite remote. So they haven't got there yet. I mean, they really ought to look at China then and say, well, hang on, how come when someone travels across China to the smallest possible village in the poorest possible province or region, they've got 5G or 4G at least, and they're using Wi-Fi and they're making a living selling stuff online, which is delivered the next day to the other side of China. You've got to get real about this. China's got something that Australia doesn't. But that's the thing. Clinton Fernandez highlighted that, and it's a very frightening thought. Richard Marles is the deputy prime minister, and he is also the defense minister. He is currently in Washington. Yesterday, he met with Pete Hegseth, and Hegseth has announced they're going to accelerate their presence in Australia. So Australians are going to get more and more. I have to be honest, when you take a look at the Chinese military and the American military, they are very, very different. To get into the Chinese military, you're not allowed to have tattoos. You're not allowed to have a criminal record. You must have a good family background. You must have good school records. You've got to be the cream of the crop and apply for the PLA, and then you might get accepted. If you're in America, you're the cream of the crop. You don't get into that. You don't go into the military. They take the dregs of society. You know, I watched a video a little while ago asking people, why did you join the military? One woman said, because I was mad. Another one said, because I was going to prison for 6 years. So I signed up for 6 years in the army instead. That's the kind of person that will be sent to Australia and stay in Australia for 1, 2, or 3 years while they basically occupy the country.
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3: One of the ways that the United States, Australia, the West in general perpetuate fear about China is they tell people that China is terrible, that it's a horrible place to live, that everyone is impoverished, that the sky is black, that China is the one polluting the entire earth, and so on and so forth. Just one deception after another, one exaggeration after another. You have been here for nearly two decades. Can you tell me, and I think there is some truth to this, some of the things they say, if you go back in time to 2010. So, you know, like, oh yeah, you know, there was a little bit of homelessness. There was abject poverty in some parts of China. So some of those things were true at one point. Could you tell us, in your opinion, or based on how you've lived life in China, how has China changed since you arrived? You know, what were some things that were really that needed to be corrected? And how are things today?
0: How China has changed. I mean, we've only got an hour, Jason. I just don't think I could cover it. It has changed remarkably. But in all honesty, it was on the cusp of changes anyway. Hu Jintao set in place, it was basically the scientific development of China. And what he said way back when, I think it was about 2003, I think he said it, maybe even before that, but basically he said, we've got fantastic GDP growth, but we've got great costs associated with that. We should stop going for massive GDP growth and start thinking about the environment, the ecology, the welfare, the lifestyles. We should start thinking more about making things better. And from that time, what we've seen, this is part of the coming collapse of China theory, because GDP started to slow. It went down from the eights to the fives. It went down from the tens to the fives around about that era. And what was happening was that the GDP, instead of being kind of raced ahead, they started to slow down and say, okay, we're going to build this factory, but we're going to build this factory in a clean way. And it did. It slowed down the profitability of the company. I've got a friend who owns a company here. He lost a year's profit, about 12, 15 years ago in his factory by being forced by the local government to put a filter on a filtration system on top of his factory. Now, he's got a large factory, 250 people working there, small by Chinese standards, but large by British standards, and he's British. And he put this huge, great thing, the size of a couple of containers on top of his roof, and the cost of it was 1 year's full profit, gone, wiped out. But what he did was he cleaned up the environment around where he is. Everything coming out of his factory now, in terms of emissions, is all filtered, cleaned, and captured. And this stuff that's captured is recycled and reused in some other places. So that's all part of what they've done. When I came here, it was 2004, so it's actually 22 years ago I arrived here. And I mean, I knew straight away that I'd been deceived about China. There's no question about that. I had to go through a supermarket to get to my front door of my building. There was a way around the back, but quickest way was through the supermarket. And the supermarket was just full of, you know, Unilever products, Procter & Gamble products. It had all the things that I was told you can't get in China. And I'd carried shampoos and body washes and soaps with me because I thought, well, I won't be able to get that while I'm there. And I'm pulling this, I'm dragging this suitcase, which I've just paid excess baggage for in Sydney Airport, through a shopping center full of the stuff that's in my suitcase. So frustrating when you see that. And it's cheaper too. I just paid $12 for that. And here it is at 14 RMB. What the hell's going on here? So that was how it was. So in terms of the changes are massive, absolutely massive. It was a dirty, it was still quite a corrupt place. I don't think there's any doubt. I don't think anyone could argue that. It is not now, although there is still corruption. People think, you know, give people power, and some people will take advantage of that. But the idea of having a corrupt society as it once was, completely gone now. The air, you used to be able to taste the air. You have this kind of metallic taste as you're walking around. The colors were always black after a couple of days. You know, you'd wear it, wash it, wear it, wash it, wear it. Throw it away. That was it. It was because it just got dirty. And a lot of people, because I had to wear a collar and tie. I was a teacher in a very posh little school there. The school's still there. The teachers don't have to wear ties anymore, but I had to wear a tie when I went to work. And you know, you get to work and you just grit around your neck. It's just horrible. And we had some of the most beautiful sunrises and sunsets. That was the irony of it all, because the sun was being filtered through heavy metals. And it just looked gorgeous as I was driving home from work, because I used to drive. Oh, I didn't drive. I was picked up and taken to work. I would be driven into work. In towards the sunrise, and I'd be driven home to the sunset. And I would just look at the sky, and wow, it is so beautiful. But then the irony of it all was that the pollution was making it so beautiful. Now we don't have those sunsets anymore. We just have ordinary sunsets. And the skies, I mean, I've checked this many, many times. The air, I live right in the middle of the Greater Bay Area, geographically in the middle of the greatest industrial site in the world. I mean, I don't think anyone can argue that one either. The largest complex of industry in the world is known as the Greater Bay Area, and geographically, I'm right in the middle of it. And the air quality here is better than the air quality in Sydney and London. Now, London is bigger. Sydney's about the same size as the city that I live in. But as far as I'm aware, they do not make very much in Sydney. There's not much industry there. Yet here, this is the industrial capital of the world. It's driving the world's industry from this region. And I'm right in the middle of it. And our air quality index is better. And that's not me saying this, even the American government, because you used to have to go to the American government websites to get your air quality index, because China didn't tell you how bad it was. Now China tells you, it's you know, you pick up your telephone and you look at the weather. One of the things it shows you is your air quality or UV. And our air quality index is very, very good. 99% of the time. Occasionally we'll have a bad day when the wind's coming from the wrong direction or something like that. But no, it's the air quality. That's the major thing. The other thing is wealth. individually, every single person. And I saw you posted something the other day. I think it was you said that the wages have grown in the last 20

0: 5 years by 13,000%. Costs have increased by 60%.
1: Wow.
0: 13,000% wage growth? Now, yeah, we started at a very low point. There's no question about that. So when you start looking at percentages like that, but what's important is, what does that wage buy you? When I came here in 2004, I was on very good money because I was on an Australian contract working in a Chinese school. So I did very, very well out of this. But my colleagues were earning like 1,200 RMB. I was earning 15,000 RMB. And I had an accommodation provided and a driver to pick me up and bring me in and out of school. It all stopped 1 year later when my contract finished and I had to find another job because I didn't want to leave China. And then I got a normal job at Norman foreign salaries. I was earning about 7,000 a month after that. So I took a 50% cut in pay, but I was still 200 or 300% better off than my colleagues, the Chinese colleagues, I mean. And so the thing was, what did they do? How were they doing? And they all were doing okay. But not when I first came here as a teacher, not one of my Chinese colleagues had a car. Now you can't get near the school because of the cars they parked there. Everyone's got a car. Most people have got two. Some people are talking to a former student the other day. Her family has five cars now. That was unheard of. You know, to have one car would have been quite rare. Oh, look, you've got a car. And if you had a car, almost certainly it was a VW. Now, of course, everyone's got their BYD, Zeekr, Geely, you name it. They're all Chinese cars. And I just saw a report the other day, Buick. Very famous American brand, Cadillacs and things like that. They actually sold 36 cars in the first half of this year in China. They're gone. They've pulled out of the Chinese market. They're still building cars in China for international markets, but they've sold 36 units in half a year. So they've just closed their doors and said, there's no more Buick in China anymore. Now, Buick is part of GM. I think this is the very beginning of that. All of these companies that are in China to build their cars and have for a long time been selling cars are now going to realize, unless they are in a massive joint venture with a good Chinese company, they're not going to be selling cars anymore. So GM is still selling cars here. They're in joint ventures with various different companies, and they will still sell cars. So that's a difference as well. The individual wealth and the lifestyles of people. You would know this from when you arrived. I don't know how many metro lines were in Sydney, in Beijing at that time. We still don't have a metro here, but it will open next year. So there's an improvement that's changing. Yeah, a city of 4.5 million, and there's basically not really a need for it. We have very good roads. We have, I just jump in a Didi if I want to go anywhere, which is the equivalent of Uber. And it costs me to go across town, right across from one. I live right in the middle of the city. And to go to the furthest northern point would be about 60 or 70 RMB. That's less than $10. So there is no journey inside of Zhongshan which costs me more than $10. I'm going to Guangzhou this afternoon, and I will go by car because I want door to door because I'm carrying some stuff. I'll get a Didi, and it will cost me 250 RMB. That's 120 kilometers away, and it will take 90 minutes, and it will cost me 150 RMB, which is around about $20 US. So it's a little bit more Australian, but it's $20 US to go from this city to the next city, be delivered door to door, and have a nice chat with the driver.
2: Wow. You know, just to answer your question really quickly, when I arrived in 2012, I think there were maybe 3 or 4 lines. Yeah. And now today there's like 30 to 40 lines. So it's crazy. Yeah. But the fact that you're going 120 kilometers by car? Wow, yeah. That's quite something. Well, you know, I also assumed that you just bicycled everywhere.
0: I have bicycled to Guangzhou, but I mean, I'm going there for a very short working thing. And I do still do some work with Chinese media, and this is one of them. This is the CCP. My connection to the dreaded CCP is there's a couple of girls at work in Guangdong TV who say, can you help us out with this? I go and help them out, and that's all I do. They help me with some editing from time to time. So there's my connection to Chinese media and people like you, knowing people who work in the media industry. But I'm not an employee of anybody. I'm retired. I'm 68 years old. Legally, I can't.

0: can't work in China. It's impossible. I'm out of the taxation system. So, I'm in a really strange position. So any work that I do is basically voluntary. But yeah, I'm going across there. They'll pick up the tab. I mean, I'll pay for it, but they'll pick it up, and the Guangdong Television will pay. But it'll be about, I guess it won't be any more than 200 RMB to go to Guangzhou.
1: Mm. You know, I watch you on YouTube. A lot of people watch you on YouTube. And one of the things I'm always surprised at is I'll see like, wow, Jerry's covered this topic and that topic and this topic and that topic and this topic three times and that topic twice. And I'm always surprised, like, is there anything left for Jerry to cover? And you're always coming up with new ideas, new angles, and attacking new misperceptions about China, trying to enlighten people. So, you know, what gap between reality in China and misperceptions in the West do you think is the most important? What two or three things are really important to really understand China? Why? Also, question number two, we're going to stack this. Why is it important to understand what China is really like anyway?
0: That I'll answer question two first of all, because I believe that many people think that China is an adversary and they're afraid. If we were to go back in time to the time when the United States was just emerging as a superpower, which is basically after the Great Depression, in between the wars, they certainly had some power projection before the wars, you know, things like the American-Spanish War, things like that, they had power projection. But emerging as a superpower, they suddenly became a very frightening force to deal with. Their Marines would land in a place and there would be massive violence. There would be incredible destruction. And that, I think, is what people are afraid of. They will do to us what we did to them. The U.S. have attempted to destroy China several times, and it goes back more than 100 years. The Opium Wars, U.S. were involved in that. The sacking of the Summer Palace, U.S. were involved in that. You know, the U.S. had all sorts of things going on. And the U.S., they had this period of time where people are of the, I think, mistaken opinion that the U.S. helped China. Well, they didn't. The Flying Tigers helped China. These were volunteers, not the U.S. And the moment that the U.S. entered the war, they were taken away to go and do other stuff. So it wasn't the U.S. that helped China. U.S. citizens and Canadian citizens and some Brits certainly helped China during that era. And it's great that they did, because they were fighting a common enemy, the Japanese. As soon as the Americans entered the war, then the Americans were fighting the common enemy. And anybody who had skills and the expertise and the experience of fighting against the Japanese was recalled and, you know, signed up with a commission into the U.S. Air Force or the U.S. military. And so they became different. And that was when America helped China as well. But they didn't really help China all that much as a nation. So China has been victim of American imperialism quite often. American aggression is probably a better word than imperialism. And so I think there's that fear that, you know, we did it to them. We need to understand what they like so that we can kind of fight against that. We don't want China colonizing us, because we know what happens when we colonize people. And I think that's possibly what that is. I don't think it's even very conscious. It's a subconscious feeling. You know, psychologists would probably have a word for this, but there's always been that fear that what we do will be done back to us. And I think that's why we need to understand China. And the more you understand China, the more you realize that they won't do that to you. And that's my perspective on China. I have studied some psychology. I've studied workplace psychology, which is not quite psychology. But, you know, I understand behavioral patterns. I understand why people do what they do because of that, that kind of, it's only a couple of modules of a master's degree, but it helped me to understand China a lot better. The way that Chinese people think is different to the way Western people think. So the biggest misconception that you said ask for two or three, there's one that really is important, and that is looking at China through your own lens. We need to stop doing that. We need to stop saying, well, this is what we would do under the same set of circumstances, because China will not do the same thing under the same set of circumstances. And that's what workplace psychology taught me. We're not motivated by the same things. You know, we are motivated by having pats on the back, rewards for our work, instant gratification. The Chinese aren't. They're motivated by having enough money to live, to eat, and getting more money so they can save it. And they're long-term. They invest long-term in their own futures. I know people who sacrificed everything so their children could have a foreign education. You know, they've gone for years scrimping and saving while the kid's growing up, and then suddenly they have to pay $100,000 for that child's education, when really they could get just as good an education here, but they wanted it over there. What they're doing, not so many people come to China to learn China, but so many Chinese go to America to learn America. Learn about America. And I think that's it. Chinese people are capable of looking at us Westerners through their own and our own lenses. We look at Chinese people through a lens that says, given the same set of stimulus, this is what we will do. And if you look at that in a way that I would do this because this happened, then you're not looking at China the right way if you think China will do the same as you. They won't. And that's part of the reason why I talk about this performative stage. You know, most people that I have a lot of people tell me, you know, why the hell does Xi Jinping keep talking to Washington? Well, he keeps doing it because he's open to dialogue. He's not like you. Well, if you're angry, we all do this. Westerners do this a lot. If we're angry, we kind of turn away from somebody and say, well, I'm not going to talk to that person. And it might last a day, it might last a week, it might last a lifetime, but we don't talk to someone we're angry with. Well, the Chinese say, well, let's work this out and let's find a way to fix this problem.
1: You know, people sometimes attack people like you and I who are online trying to tell the truth about our real lives in China by saying that we don't say negative things about China. So, you know, I just want to say something negative about China. I want to offer that I do have criticisms about China, but that also I think that's not the point. For me, the point is, you know, the fact that there is so much negative coverage of China already, it's not really necessary to add to that that's going on. But, you know, I do have criticisms. And this, I don't know how, what your take on this is, because one of the things that bothers me is someone from California. If you're in California, when you get to the sidewalk on a vehicle, a bicycle, a motorcycle, an e-bike, whatever it is, you're supposed to dismount and then walk it. Whereas in China, in Beijing, at least where I am, there are lots of people riding e-bikes and bicycles and scooters and things on the sidewalk. And, you know, I've never actually seen anyone hit, but it looks like it's very plausible that someone could get hit. And then, you know, in Beijing, especially, there are a lot of elderly people walking around or people with, like, you know, babies. And it seems like to me that a similar law where people shouldn't be able to ride e-bikes, motorcycles, scooters on the sidewalk should apply. But obviously, this is China, and I'm a guest in their country. They make the rules, and, you know, I go along with the fact that this is how it is. So, but when you think about this question about would you criticize something about China, or why don't you more often, or why don't you, how do you think about it?
0: It's a great point, and I'm very consciously aware of the fact that I do try to be positive. People say, oh, you just look at China through your rose-colored glasses. Yeah, I do. I'm biased towards China. There's no question about that. I get a lot of people say, this is a great unbiased opinion. Nah, it's not really. It's quite biased, but it's biased towards China. And so I don't think people quite realize that biases go both ways. My comment is the same as yours. There are so many people being negative about China that I don't need to add to it. I've made, I think, two videos in the past 5 years that say these are things I don't like about China. And there are things I don't like about China. I don't like that. I'm a cyclist. But here's an interesting thing. I've cycled in China for the last, I mean, I've been here 22 years. I've cycled for only about 14 years. I made a decision about 14 years ago that I was going to ride across China. So I got myself a bike and started preparing for that. It took 18 months. It probably didn't take 18 months to prepare for the ride. It took 18 months for me to get the courage to go and do it, I think. But it took 18 months of riding around. And the number of times I've been told by police officers, get on the footpath, get on the footpath, get in the bike lane. And I hate the bike lanes. I hate the footpaths because of exactly what you say. You can't ride at any speed. You can't build up any momentum. You can't get cadence and rhythm when you're riding on the footpath because you're dropping down and coming back up, dropping down, coming back up. You're constantly on your brakes. You're constantly avoiding people.

once been penalized. I have ridden 40,000 kilometers inside of China, and I've never received an infringement notification for doing that. And before I got my bike, I had an electric bike for most of my time in China. I think I'd been in China about a year and a half before I got my first electric bike. And I'm talking about the like a scooter type thing. And again, I never, ever got an infringement. Many times you see four people on a bike. You see people not wearing helmets. You see at nighttime, no lights. How many people get tickets for this? Where's the authoritarianism there? So that's probably one of the reasons why I like China. And yeah, you know, I do. There are, you know, things like that. That's one of the things. You've nailed one of my pet hates, because I'm a cyclist and I'm forced onto the footpath or into the bike lanes. I get in and then I go past the police and then I get out again, and they, no one ever cares. And so if they're not going to infringe me for this, I actually just wrote a chapter of a book about this. If they're not going to infringe me for it, why would I worry about it? And that's the other aspect. There are things that I don't like about China, but not one of those things actually causes me to feel like I'm being oppressed or anything like that. None of them affect or impact my life. When I, because I have my pensions paid into from the UK, actually, and not from Australia, they haven't paid into a bank account in China. Whenever I want to go and cash them in, it takes me 2 or 3 hours to do that. Now I just go, oh, lock away a morning or an afternoon, and that's what we're going to do. We're going to go and get my money. And so I just lock it away and do it. It's a pain in the butt. I don't like it. I would rather it was changed. But you just got to do it. And it doesn't impact my life. And in fact, I've got to the point now where I go in the morning, and this is a deliberate thing. There's a near my big bank, the bank that I go to do all my transactions, there's an Italian restaurant that I like. And I don't eat in Italian or foreign restaurants very often, but this particular restaurant is nice. It's run by two Chinese people, a Chinese couple, and they're a really nice couple, and they do great Italian food. And so now, if I'm going to the bank, I book a table for lunch. I go to the bank, and it becomes kind of a treat for me to go to the bank and then go for lunch at Siciliana's, the restaurant that I like. And so that's one of the things that, that's how I overcome some of these things that are really annoying. I don't like people who queue jump, but there's a reason why some people do. And quite often they're elderly and they're allowed to. Quite often they are military and they're allowed to, because they have busier lives than us, I get. But military are definitely, if you're in the military, you just go straight to the queue, front of the queue anywhere, and you get served. And no one will say a word about it. I will. I'll say, hey, get the back. And they go, oh, yeah, all right, sorry. And usually they do. This is the thing. If you tell them, they will. I don't like smoking. And in Mongolia, a few months ago, I was in Hohhot and then in Ordos. And I spent 10 or 12 days in Inner Mongolia cycling out of it. It's a big place. It takes a long time to ride out of Inner Mongolia from anywhere. And every single restaurant in every single town was people smoking. And there was one place we sat down at a table. We were early and got the first table in there. We just sat down. And the place is empty. It's got like 40 tables. And within minutes, a group of four people came and sat at the very next table, and they lit up cigarettes. And I just said, oh, can we move? Can we change tables? Because I know I'm not going to stop them smoking. And they said, oh, sorry. We'll change tables. So they did. They moved away, and they're still smoking in a restaurant, which is not legal. But hey, it happens, and no one gets fined for it. And so these guys moved. And then about 2 minutes later, another group came in and sat at the table kind of opposite the aisle to us. And then I realized there's nothing at all that we can do about this. Not a thing. And we could have sat outside, but it was 38 degrees outside. So we didn't want to sit outside. There's no air conditioning. It's very uncomfortable. So you just put up with the smoke. And does it change your life? Probably not. Is it nice? Is it comfortable? No. But is it life-changing? And that's the issue. If something was life-changing to me, if China was doing something that I really, really could not accept, you know, if China was committing genocide in Xinjiang or something like that, I wouldn't be here defending them. I'm defending them because they're not doing the things that they're accused of.

0: And the things that I don't like, they don't bother me too much. I try and find ways around them. I think, well, if I started smoking, I'd feel happier. Then they'd probably impose rules if I started smoking and say, you can't smoke in here. Oh, can't win. Oh, yeah.
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3: You know, we talk about this a lot. Almost every single time I have you on the show, I ask you about Xinjiang because you have ridden through Xinjiang on a bicycle. And the reason I think that's important, and I want to point out why, is when I travel in Xinjiang, I'm in a car or I'm on a high-speed rail. And so I don't get to stop at every little village all over the place. I go to specific places. I go to Kashgar, I go to Urumqi, or I go to, you know, Pishan or somewhere specific that I'm heading to most of the time. But you see the nooks and crannies of Xinjiang as you're traversing it on bicycle. So could you give people at home a sense of your experience of Xinjiang? What's that like? Who do you talk to? What are the people like? What do they say? What do they look like? How do they behave?
0: I don't want to say too much because I'm writing a book. You can read the book. I'll send you a copy if it ever gets published. No, I've actually been commissioned to write a book about cycling through Xinjiang and leaving the politics aside. And so I do have a great deal of experience on the ground in Xinjiang. We just came back 6 weeks ago from a three-month bike ride, of which more than about 1.5 months was actually in Xinjiang. We cycled from Inner Mongolia through Ningxia, Gansu, Qinghai, and entered Xinjiang through the south. And there was some difficulties with that. It's very big difficulties, but you know, that's another story. That's the first time I've come into Xinjiang through the south, and you have to cross the Tarim Basin to get to anywhere. You can turn left and go to Hotan and then Kashgar, or you go straight ahead to Kola, Turpan, Urumqi, and then turn left again and go to Kashgar on the other side of the Tarim Basin. How do I feel about this? I mean, Xinjiang is, I keep going back. I'm going back there again on Tuesday next week for 13 days because there's one city that I haven't been to that I want to go to. And this is my research for the book. So I'm going to Altai, which is in the far north and is much more temperate. It's hot and it's cold and it's also got forests and lakes and stuff that much of Xinjiang doesn't have. When you're traveling on a bike, you're not allowed to travel on the freeways. So if you're traveling by car or by train, because the train lines follow the freeways as well, you basically don't get to see the villages, the hamlets, the small places where 300 people live. And we do. We stop in these places. Sometimes you cycle for 100 kilometers without seeing anything at all. Xinjiang is so big. It's bigger than France, Spain, and Germany combined. And I think England can fit in there still if we kind of juggle them around with a jigsaw. So it's pretty big. Much of it is desert and is completely inhospitable. So there is that. But then what they've done, I call this the world's greatest work in progress. The de-desertification and the reforestation and the reclamation of land that the desert has taken. In 1986, the desert was expanding at 10,000 square kilometers per annum, expanding, and people were moving further and further away. Now the desert is shrinking at 2,000 kilometers per annum. So I haven't quite caught up yet, but the roads now, they're not all like this, but many of the roads now, we will turn off a desert road, turn right, and suddenly there's trees everywhere and it's cooler and there's people selling melons on the side of the road. And you're still 20 kilometers outside of a town, but it's just, and I've got some great photographs and video footage of this sort of thing. It is absolutely fantastic to get off a desert road where for 100 kilometers you've not seen a tree. And then turn a bend and suddenly there are trees there and it's green and it's, and then you just eat a watermelon, or not a watermelon, a Hami melon, or one of the others. There's about 50 different types of melons that you can get. Everyone knows watermelon and Hami melon or honey melon. They all come from there, but there's so many different types. And you, people are so, so friendly. I cannot emphasize this enough. An example, this is not a unique example. This is a daily occurrence. But on our second last day, we were only 120 kilometers from Kashgar. And we terminated the bike ride in Kashgar. Second last day, we're in this town, heading towards this town, which is famous for plums. Did you know that 80% of China's plums come from one town? And it's just outside of Kashgar. Who knew? I didn't, that's for sure. But anyway, we turned a corner, the beautiful mountain range behind us. And as we turned this corner, Quan, who was one of our other riders, was a few hundred meters ahead of me. And I saw he stopped at the side of the road. There was a car parked there. And I wondered why he'd stopped. But what it was a guy who was controlling one of these huge agricultural drones. And he wanted to watch the drone go up. So we all stopped, and it's nice to have a little break. We've got 15 or 12 kilometers left to go, and this family jumps out of the car, and they haven't even said anything. And the guy, who was an older guy, who's probably my age, but he probably looked about 90, because they have a pretty hard life up there, he's got this huge, great melon, and his hands are bigger than mine, and he's got a knife in the other hand, and he's getting out of the car, slicing it. So he's making slices, and then he comes up to me like this, and there's one slice of melon sticking out. So I've picked them out. Oh, thank you very much. And then there's one for Quan, one for Anne, my wife. And that was it. Just, oh, there's some strangers here. Let's share our melon. And another day, just a couple of days before that, we're riding along the road. We've come through. It's a very small town. And a car pulls up in front of me, and two people jump out. And they've got melons, and there's three of us on bikes, and they're trying to give us three melons, and we're going, no, you know, where do you put a melon on a bike? Think about this. This is not an easy thing to do. So we accepted two melons. One, because I had one of those hockey straps that is like an octopus, and I could get the melon in, and we got that and took it back to the hotel for later. But we ate one at the side of the road. I actually bought a knife for specifically this reason. I had a little folding knife, like a pen knife, to cut up melons, because people keep giving us melons at the side of the road. These people had never seen us before. They just drove past. Oh, look, there's people on bikes. And I looked, their car was full. It was a car. It was a sedan car, and it was full of melons in the back seat. The car was like this. Instead of like that, it was like this. And they just had hundreds of melons in their back seat. And they were giving us three melons. That's how they are. Very friendly, very welcoming. I walk in and people just automatically say, come on in. It's shaded in here. You know, we've got all of their yards. People in the countryside in Xinjiang, they don't live in homes. They live in compounds, massive, great big compounds with a house attached. They've got their grapes. They've got figs. They've got plums growing. They've got all this stuff growing inside their walled compound. And they have a house there. Outside of the house, there's always a bed. Always. And it's a big bed. It's not like a little bed. It's a huge bed. It's four times the size of the bed that I have. And the whole family sleeps there in the summer because it's cooler. Very, very often you'll be sitting there and a guy will come out of the house and just lay on the bed and go to sleep. That's what they do. And you're made to feel welcome. You're made to feel part of it. You know, it's not like you're a stranger there. This is historical as well, by the way. This goes back thousands of years because of it's all on the Silk Road. Everywhere there's a town, there's a reason for that town. And the reason is this used to be an oasis, or this used to be a riverbank. And now the river may have gone now, the oasis may have gone, and all the water's coming in underground from the snow mountains. But you know, there's a reason why that town is there. And it's because people have been traveling through there for thousands of years, thousands, literally thousands. I mean, it's a well-known fact now. Again, little-known fact in outside of China, but there's a group of people on the south of the Tarim Basin 4,000 years ago, 2,000 years before Christ, that were weaving cotton and eating wheat. This is the desert, but they were eating wheat products. And I mean, they found this. If you go to Milan and Mingya, places like that, you find these. Mingya is actually in Qinghai. Milan is the very

0: first town inside. It's just past Minya. It's the very first town. They've got museums there where they've got mummies. And these mummies are 4,000 years old. And they're absolutely beautiful. You can see, because they're preserved because of the weather, you can actually see the person who died. You see their skin is still intact. And the DNA shows that they are local. They weren't wanderers who came in. They're local to that region. So they've been there for 4,000 years at least. And people would have walked past there with camels on their way in and out of China. Wow. There's another thing. We talk about the opposites. I think of Xi'an as the end of the Silk Road. My wife thinks of Xi'an as the beginning of the Silk Road. Interesting perception.
1: Yeah. You know, I love the insight about the welcoming is a historical property of these people because of the travelers. That's really a fascinating insight into like a sort of anthropological insight. And I think this is important. And I'm trying to understand this too. I don't have the answer. I ask myself this every day. I think I have the answer and then I'll change my mind. Why do you think so many Western journalists, politicians, and experts keep getting China wrong, even after, you know, what we look at, you and I and other people look at 2.5 decades of failed predictions like China's imminent collapse? Why is the West perpetually getting China wrong?
0: Psychology. Simple. They do not believe that China is different to how they are. Gordon Chang is half Chinese. You'd think he would know better. His father would have imposed something on him. But Gordon Chang, just as an example, Peter Zeihan is a complete zealot. You've got people. What's his name? There's a guy who lives in Michael Pettis, lives in Beijing. You would think someone like him would know better, but he's been getting China wrong for many, many years. Still getting China wrong. And he lives in Beijing, and he's an expert on Chinese economy. But yeah, well, how? How can you get this so wrong? I'd say that there's a fair proportion of it is just that we look at it through the wrong perspectives, the wrong lenses. We're looking at it as if we are not Chinese. When we look at a situation, what would we do under exactly the same set of circumstances? And that's how we make our predictions. That's how we form our opinions based on our experience. Chinese people don't do that. They look at it through different lens. They have different experiences. They have a century of humiliation, but they also have before that 4,000 or 5,000 years of pretty much continuous civilization. Yes, they've been up. Yes, they've been down. They went up and they went down. Now we're on the rise again. And you know, there may be another 4,000 or 5,000 years. We won't be here to see it. It would be great to come back or to time travel forward. But for certain, when they cherry pick one item from the economy and they say, look at this, this is going to cause a downfall. But what China is doing in the background is it's written a white paper, it's set up policy procedures, it's got a committee working on this, and it's got academics involved in that committee who are real experts in the field. And there's no such thing as the American system whereby, you know, a successful businessman could become prime minister, president. It's not possible in China. It's a meritocracy. You are successful in one job, then you'll go to the next one. You have to be successful in that job, and then you go to the next one. You must be successful in that job, and you go to the next one. And at each stage, before you get promoted, you get more education on how to do your next job. So these guys are not just, some of them are PhDs, all of them have master's degrees at least. They are all scientists, they're all legal. They're trained in the skills that they need in order to achieve what they get. And I think that's the biggest difference between a system here and a system there. Anyone could become president of the United States, and that's now been proven. Any idiot can do it. That's a fact now. I'm sorry about that. I know you're American, but any rich enough idiot could become president of the United States. So China doesn't have that, and that's why they're getting it wrong. They're getting it wrong because they're viewing it through Western perspectives. They're viewing it as, what would I do with the same set of stimulus? What would I do? And if you've got the same set of stimulus, the Westerner will do this, the Chinese person will do that. The Chinese person will give it much more consideration into the social benefits of it rather than the profit benefits of it. Return on investment in China is not about how much profit do I get and how quickly will I get it. It's what's the benefit to the people on the either end of this.

0: investment. That's the big difference, I think, between our two cultures.
1: Mm. You know, we always learn a lot from you, Jerry. If you want to learn more from Jerry, you can follow him on YouTube, Jerry's Take on China. Thank you so much for your time again.
0: Thank you, Jason.

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1: Now the news. I'm Wen Jie. Chinese President Xi Jinping has spoken by phone with UK Prime Minister Andy Burnham, congratulating him on taking office. The president called for mutual respect and trust, seeking common ground while setting aside differences and expanding cooperation. President Xi also called for closer exchanges in science, education, culture, and sports, and urged the UK to fully protect the legitimate rights and interests of Chinese investors. He said as permanent members of the UN Security Council and major economies, China and the UK should strengthen coordination through the UN, G20, and WTO. The Chinese leader also called for upholding multilateralism and open trade, and promoting a more equal and orderly multipolar world and inclusive economic globalization. Burnham said the UK is ready to maintain policy continuity toward China and deepen long-term strategic partnership. He also thanked China for assisting British citizens affected by the mudslide that hit Jilin Port in Xizang. More than 400 residents evacuated from nearby villages in Jilin Town in Xizang in southwest China have returned home after the threat from a barrier lake was largely eliminated. The evacuation was prompted by a fast-moving chain mudslide triggered by a high-altitude glacier collapse in Nepal on August 26th. The mudslide created a barrier lake above the core area of Jilin Port on the China-Nepal border, posing a serious threat to nearby villages. Local authorities relocated residents from five villages to a temporary shelter. 12 people have been confirmed dead and one person remains missing after a mudslide struck a village in East China's Jiangxi province. The mudslide hit the village in Sichuan County in the early hours on Saturday. Search and rescue operations, road reinforcement, and prevention of secondary disasters are underway. As of Tuesday afternoon, over 15,000 residents of the county have been evacuated to nearby safety sites. The residents were provided with necessities such as drinking water, quilts, medicines, and disinfection facilities. The Beijing Shangshan Forum is celebrating its 20th anniversary. Organizers of China's premier security force conference said the 13th edition beginning next Tuesday will focus on building consensus on stability and promoting security governance. Organizers also said the forum aims to create conditions to help settle disputes by listening to the voices of developing countries. The 4th China-Africa Peace and Security Forum will take place alongside the forum. The Navy of Iran's Islamic Revolution Guard Corps says its forces captured one of the U.S. Army's unmanned submarines at the entrance of the Strait of Hormuz on Tuesday. The IRGC Navy said the unmanned underwater vehicle, identified as a Dive-LD, is equipped with the world's most modern technology. The IRGC also said its air defense systems had shot down an MQ-9 Reaper drone over the Strait of Hormuz. The U.S. military said one of its underwater drones malfunctioned during a survey of regional waters, without mentioning whether the service was seized by Iran. Tasnim News Agency reported that an Iranian oil tanker was targeted in a U.S. missile attack about 6.5 kilometers off Iran's southern Kark Island Tuesday night. It cited local sources as saying the incident caused no casualties. Earlier in the day, Iran's Fars news agency reported two explosions near Kark Island. Kremlin aide Yuri Ushakov says Russian President Vladimir Putin and U.S. President Donald Trump have held a telephone conversation that was constructive and frank. Ushakov said the call lasted 1 hour. He said Putin stressed that Russia has no hostile intentions toward European countries. Ushakov said Trump stressed the need to end the Ukraine conflict. The two sides agreed to continue efforts to resolve humanitarian issues, including the exchange of detained and convicted individuals. And that's the news. I'm Wen Jie.
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2: Hey everyone, I'm Jason Smith, originally from sunny California, now living in beautiful Beijing. Joining us today is Jerry Gray, a British-Australian who has lived in China for more than two decades, host of the YouTube channel Jerry's Take on China. He has traveled tens of thousands of kilometers across China by bicycle. Gray focuses on contrasting everyday realities in China with Western media narratives about China. Welcome back to The Bridge to China, Jerry.
4: Thank you very much. It's always nice to chat with you, Jason.
2: Yishui, before we get started on the meat and the potatoes, you have a full police uniform, a British police uniform here with you in China?
4: No, I don't. Luke is an expert on AI. That actually wasn't even the uniform that I wore. That he found a modern Metropolitan Police uniform and he put it on me for a thumbnail. I wish I did. It'd be great for fancy dress parties, wouldn't it? But no, that was Luke.
2: I bet we could find one on Pinduoduo.
4: Oh, I'm certain we could. They're probably all made here anyway. But yeah, I'm certain we could find one. I did try when I left the police to keep my helmet, and they wouldn't have a bar of it. No, that's staying with us. I managed to keep, and I've still got it somewhere. It's in this room, actually, my police whistle. Now, believe it or not, when I joined the police, they still issued whistles. And the instruction was you blow it three times in the direction from which you think up may come. That was the police instruction for whistles back in the days in London. That's showing my age. I joined in February 1977 and I got issued that on the first day I joined. So you get your uniform and one of the things you get is it's actually a numbered whistle. It's probably worth something now. It's a kind of long thing that looks like a mini flute. And it actually has a number and it has the manufacturer's name stamped on it. It's quite a good little thing to have.
2: I'm sure a museum curator somewhere would definitely want that. But let's move to, you know, what's actually going on in the world. You're British. Right. You're also an Australian. And I guess we could almost call you Chinese because of how long you've lived here. So as an Australian, we're going to ask you about that part of your personality today, who has written that China is not your enemy. What do you think Canberra most misunderstands about its relationship, about Australia's relationship with China and Beijing?
4: Misunderstanding is a great word. I'm not sure that it's a misunderstanding. I think it's quite deliberate. They treat Beijing, treat China as an adversary. And this is very, very much encouraged by a certain think tank, one or two academics in the country who are listened to, and very, very much funded by the U.S., and the U.S. State Department, the U.S. National Endowment for Democracy, the U.S., and also by, believe it or not, by Taiwan and a couple of other places that do this. But Taiwan and the United States are funding academics and think tanks inside of Australia to amplify a threat which really does not exist. You know, they think, I heard the word trampoline, they're going to trampoline from Taiwan into Australia. A lot of Australians actually believe that China is ready to invade them, and it's just ridiculous. But once they've taken Taiwan, they're coming for us. I think you've forgotten that Japan and Indonesia are in the way, so I don't know about that. Anyway, that's the theory. So it's a big misunderstanding, yes, but I think a fair proportion of it is quite deliberately seeds are sown so that stories and narratives will grow. So that's what's happening in Australia right now. And it's been happening for at least 10 or 12, maybe 15 years, around about the Barack Obama's pivot to Asia time. Then the money started flowing into the anti-China rhetoric inside of Australia. And it does really exist. I mean, I personally witnessed it. I self-censor when I'm in Australia. I don't tell people. I've lived in China for, I mean, the last time I was there, it was 15 years. I've lived in China for 15, no, yeah, it was 15, 16 years. And there's one occasion, a couple of trips before that, where I was actually having a drink with my daughter in a bar, and someone came in and started chatting with us. And, you know, whereabouts you from, mate? Because I've got the accent. Actually, I'm from here. I lived here for 17 years and then moved to China. What did you move to China for? And off he went with a huge amount of negative rhetoric about every talking point that I've seen from the anti-China narrative. And so now I just don't tell people. I say, I'm just visiting my daughter or something like that.
2: So much to absorb there. I mean, firstly, it just seems weird that Australians would be okay with the United States interfering in their internal political system, because a lot of countries around the world, oh, why is China trying to do this and that when they're not? But clearly the United States is directly interfering with Australia's internal politics and with its, you know, foreign affairs, and Australians are totally okay with that. That seems bizarre to me that they would just let another country dictate.
4: I don't think most Australians realize just how in the thrall of America they are. Clinton Fernandes is an academic, and he wrote an academic paper, which is peer reviewed and it's available there. It's basically, he called us sub-imperial. Basically, America is the imperial force. We're the sub-imperial force. And he itemized pretty much how much America owns inside of. I mean, people say, oh, China's buying up everything. They're buying up all of our land. China, at its highest, if you included Hong Kong, Macau, and Taiwan, China, at its highest, owned less than 2% of the foreign-owned land in Australia. That's not 2% of Australia, that's 2% of the foreign-owned land in Australia. Countries like Belgium, Holland, UK, of course, America, these countries own a hell of a lot more. I mean, it's all just, you know, they're right. China increases its land ownership in Australia by 175%. Yeah, they went from 0.25% to 1.25%, and that was how they highlight the story. It's not untrue. They did increase by a massive amount by buying one cattle station, which was so big that it increased their holdings in such a large way. And so, you know, Clinton Fernandes kind of highlights this. They own pretty much all of the banking system. They own the agricultural system, they own the retail system, they own the logistics systems. And, you know, if it's not owning, it's 60, 70, and sometimes 80% of it is owned or controlled by American influence. Companies that invest in, BlackRock owns the big four banks. And you walk into a bank in Australia, you're walking into a BlackRock-owned or managed site. It's a bank, and they're closing banks down all over the place, which the Citizens Party is fighting desperately to prevent. The problem with Australia when you're remote is they close your bank. Your nearest bank could be 180 kilometers away. That's the nearest bank if you want to go to a bank. So they say you can do it all online. Well, in some parts of Australia, you can't, because you're still plugging your phone line into the wall. They don't have 3G, 4G, Wi-Fi in some parts of Australia. It's quite remote. So they haven't got there yet. I mean, they really ought to look at China then and say, well, hang on, how come when someone travels across China to the smallest possible village in the poorest possible province or region, they've got 5G or 4G at least, and they're using Wi-Fi and they're making a living selling stuff online, which is delivered the next day to the other side of China. You've got to get real about this. China's got something that Australia doesn't. But that's the thing. Clinton Fernandes highlighted that, and it's a very frightening thought. Richard Marles is the deputy prime minister, and he is also the defense minister. He is currently in Washington. Yesterday, he met with Pete Hegseth, and Hegseth has announced they're going to accelerate their presence in Australia. So Australians are going to get more and more. I have to be honest, when you take a look at the Chinese military and the American military, they are very, very different. To get into the Chinese military, you're not allowed to have tattoos. You're not allowed to have a criminal record. You must have a good family background. You must have good school records. You've got to be the cream of the crop and apply for the PLA, and then you might get accepted. If you're in America, you the cream of the crop, you don't get into the, you don't go into the military. They take the dregs of society. You know, I watched a video a little while ago asking people, why did you join the military? One woman said, because I was mad. Another one said, because I was going to prison for 6 years. So I signed up for 6 years in the army instead. That's the kind of person that will be sent to Australia and stay in Australia for 1, 2, or 3 years while they basically occupy the country.
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2: One of the ways that the United States, Australia, the West in general perpetuate fear about China is they tell people that China is terrible, that it's a horrible place to live, that everyone is impoverished, that the sky is black, that China is the one polluting the entire earth, and so on and so forth. Just one deception after another, one exaggeration after another. You have been here for nearly two decades. Can you tell me, and I think there is some truth to this, some of the things they say, if you go back in time to 2010. So, you know, like, oh yeah, you know, there was a little bit of homelessness. There was abject poverty in some parts of China. So some of those things were true at one point. Could you tell us, in your opinion, or based on how you've lived life in China, how has China changed since you arrived? You know, what were some things that were really that needed to be corrected? And how are things today?
4: How China has changed. I mean, we've only got an hour, Jason. I just don't think I could cover it. It has changed remarkably. But in all honesty, it was on the cusp of changes anyway. Hu Jintao set in place, it was basically the scientific development of China. And what he

0: said way back when, I think it was about 2003, I think he said it, maybe even before that. But basically he said, we've got fantastic GDP growth, but we've got great costs associated with that. We should stop going for massive GDP growth and start thinking about the environment, the ecology, the welfare, the lifestyles. We should start thinking more about making things better. And from that time, what we've seen, this is part of the coming collapse of China theory, because GDP started to slow. It went down from the eights to the fives. It went down from the tens to the fives around about that era. And what was happening was that the GDP, instead of being kind of raced ahead, they started to slow down and say, okay, we're going to build this factory, but we're going to build this factory in a clean way. And it did. It slowed down the profitability of the company. I've got a friend who owns a company here. He lost a year's profit about 12, 15 years ago in his factory by being forced by the local government to put a filtration system on top of his factory. Now, he's got a large factory, 250 people working there, small by Chinese standards, but large by British standards, and he's British. And he put this huge, great thing, the size of a couple of containers, on top of his roof, and the cost of it was 1 year's full profit, gone, wiped out. But what he did was he cleaned up the environment around where he is. Everything coming out of his factory now, in terms of emissions, is all filtered, cleaned, and captured. And this stuff that's captured is recycled and reused in some other places. So that's all part of what they've done. When I came here, it was 2004, so it's actually 22 years ago I arrived here. And I mean, I knew straight away that I'd been deceived about China. There's no question about that. I had to go through a supermarket to get to my front door of my building. And there was a way around the back, but quickest way was through the supermarket. And the supermarket was just full of, you know, Unilever products, Procter & Gamble products. It had all the things that I was told you can't get in China. And I'd carried shampoos and body washes and soaps with me because I thought, well, I won't be able to get that while I'm there. And I'm dragging this suitcase, which I've just paid excess baggage for in Sydney Airport, through a shopping center full of the stuff that's in my suitcase. So frustrating when you see that. And it's cheaper too. I just paid $12 for that. And here it is at 14 RMB. What the hell's going on here? So that was how it was. So in terms of the changes are massive, absolutely massive. It was still quite a corrupt place. I don't think there's any doubt. I don't think anyone could argue that. It is not now, although there is still corruption. People think, you give people power, and some people will take advantage of that. But the idea of having a corrupt society as it once was, completely gone now. The air, you used to be able to taste the air. You have this kind of metallic taste as you're walking around. The colors were always black after a couple of days. You'd wear it, wash it, wear it, wash it, wear it, throw it away. That was it. It's because it just got dirty. And a lot of people, because I had to wear a collar and tie. I was a teacher in a very posh little school there. It's the school's still there. The teachers don't have to wear ties anymore, but I had to wear a tie when I went to work. And you know, you get to work and you just grit around your neck. It's just horrible. And we had some of the most beautiful sunrises and sunsets. That was the irony of it all, because the sun was being filtered through heavy metals. And it just looked gorgeous as I was driving home from work, because I used to drive. Oh, I didn't drive. I was picked up and taken to work. I would be driven into work in towards the sunrise, and I'd be driven home to the sunset, and I would just look at the sky. Wow, it is so beautiful. But then the irony of it all was that the pollution was making it so beautiful. Now we don't have those sunsets anymore. We just have ordinary sunsets, and the skies. I mean, I've checked this many, many times. The air. I live right in the middle of the Greater Bay Area, geographically in the middle of the greatest industrial site in the world. I mean, I don't think anyone can argue that one either. The largest complex of industry in the world is known as the Greater Bay Area, and geographically, I'm right in the middle of it. And the air quality here is better than the air quality in Sydney and London. Now, London is bigger, Sydney's about the same size as the city that I live in, but as far as I'm aware, they do not make very much in Sydney. There's not much industry there. Yet here, this is the industrial capital of the world. It's driving the world's industry from this region, and I'm right in the middle of it, and our air quality index is better. And that's not me saying this, even the American government, because you used to have to go to the American government websites to get your air quality index, because China didn't tell you how bad it was. Now China tells you, it's you know, you pick up your telephone and you look at the weather, one of the things it shows you is your air quality or UV, and our air quality index is very, very good. 99% of the time. Occasionally we'll have a bad day when the wind's coming from the wrong direction or something like that. But no, it's the air quality. That's the major thing. The other thing is wealth. Individually, every single person. And I saw you posted something the other day. I think it was you that said that the wages have grown in the last 25 years by 13,000%. Costs have increased by 60%.
1: Wow.
0: 13,000% wage growth. Now, yeah, we started at a very low point. There's no question about that. So when you start looking at percentages like that, but what's important is, what does that wage buy you? When I came here in 2004, I was on very good money because I was on an Australian contract working in a Chinese school. So I did very, very well out of this. But my colleagues were earning like 1,200 RMB. I was earning 15,000 RMB. And I had an accommodation provided and a driver to pick me up and bring me in and out of school. It all stopped 1 year later when my contract finished and I had to find another job because I didn't want to leave China. And then I got a normal job at Norman foreign salaries. I was earning about 7,000 a month after that. So I took a 50% cut in pay, but I was still 200 or 300% better off than my colleagues, the Chinese colleagues, I mean. And so the thing was, what did they do? How were they doing? And they all were doing okay. But not when I first came here as a teacher, not one of my Chinese colleagues had a car. Now you can't get near the school because of the cars they parked there. Everyone's got a car. Most people have got two. Some people are talking to a former student the other day. Her family has five cars now. That was unheard of. You know, to have one car would have been quite rare. Oh, look, you've got a car. And if you had a car, almost certainly it was a VW. Now, of course, everyone's got their BYD, Zeekr, Geely, you name it. They're all Chinese cars. And I just saw a report the other day, Buick. Very famous American brand, Cadillacs and things like that. They actually sold 36 cars in the first half of this year in China. They're gone. They've pulled out of the Chinese market. They're still building cars in China for international markets, but they've sold 36 units in half a year. So they've just closed their doors and said, there's no more Buick in China anymore. Now, Buick is part of GM. I think this is the very beginning of that. All of these companies that are in China to build their cars and have for a long time been selling cars are now going to realize, unless they are in a massive joint venture with a good Chinese company, they're not going to be selling cars anymore. So GM is still selling cars here. They're in joint ventures with various different companies, and they will still sell cars. So that's a difference as well. The individual wealth and the lifestyles of people. You would know this from when you arrived. I don't know how many metro lines were in Sydney, in Beijing at that time. We still don't have a metro here, but it will open next year. So there's an improvement that's changing. Yeah, a city of 4.5 million, and there's basically not really a need for it. We have very good roads. We have, I just jump in a Didi if I want to go anywhere, which is the equivalent of Uber. And it costs me to go across town, right across from one. I live right in the middle of the city. And to go to the furthest northern point would be about 60 or 70 RMB. That's less than $10. So there is no journey inside of Zhongshan which costs me more than $10. I'm going to Guangzhou this afternoon, and I will go by car because I want door to door because I'm carrying some stuff. I'll get a Didi, and it will cost me 250 RMB. That's 120 kilometers away, and it will take 90 minutes, and it will cost me 150 RMB, which is around about $20 US. So it's a little bit more Australian, but it's $20 US to go from this city to the next city, be delivered door to door and have a nice chat with the driver.
1: Wow. You know, just to answer your question really quickly, when I arrived in 2012, I think there were maybe 3 or 4 lines. Yeah. And now today there's like 30 to 40 lines. So it's crazy. Yeah. But the fact that you're going 120 kilometers by car? Wow. Yeah. That's quite something.
0: Well,
1: you know, I also assumed that you just bicycled everywhere.
0: I have bicycled to Guangzhou, but I mean, I'm going there for a very short working thing. And I do still do some work with Chinese media, and this is one of them. This is the CCP. My connection to the dreaded CCP is there's a couple of girls at work in Guangdong TV who say, can you help us out with this? I go and help them out, and that's all I do. They help me with some editing from time to time. So there's my connection to Chinese media and people like you, knowing people who work in the media industry. But I'm not an employee of anybody. I'm retired. I'm 68 years old. Legally, I can't work in China. It's impossible. I'm out of the taxation system. So, I'm in a really strange position. So any work that I do is basically voluntary. But yeah, I'm going across there. They'll pick up the tab. I mean, I'll pay for it, but they'll pick it up, and the Guangdong television will pay. But it'll be about, I guess it won't be any more than 200 RMB to go to Guangzhou.
1: You know, I watch you on YouTube. A lot of people watch you on YouTube. And one of the things I'm always surprised at is I'll see like, wow, Jerry's covered this topic and that topic and this topic and that topic and this topic 3 times and that topic twice. And I'm always surprised, like, is there anything left for Jerry to cover? And you're always coming up with new ideas, new angles, and attacking new misperceptions about China, trying to enlighten people. So, you know, what gap between reality in China and misperceptions in the West do you think is the most important? What 2 or 3 things are really important to really understand China? Why? Also, question number 2, we're going to stack this. Why is it important to understand what China's really like anyway?
0: I'll answer question 2 first of all, because I believe that many people think that China is an adversary and they're afraid. If we were to go back in time to the time when the United States was just emerging as a superpower, which is basically after the Great Depression, in between the wars, they certainly had some power projection before the wars, you know, things like the American-Spanish War, things like that, they had power projection. But emerging as a superpower, they suddenly became a very frightening force to deal with. Their Marines would land in a place and there would be massive violence. There would be incredible destruction. And that, I think, is what people are afraid of. They will do to us what we did to them. The US have attempted to destroy China several times, and it goes back more than 100 years. The Opium Wars, US were involved in that. The sacking of the Summer Palace, US were involved in that. You know, the US had all sorts of things going on. And the US, they had this period of time where people are of the, I think, mistaken opinion that the US helped China. Well, they didn't. The Flying Tigers helped China. These were volunteers, not the US. And the moment that the US entered the war, they were taken away to go and do other stuff. So it wasn't the US that helped China. US citizens and Canadian citizens and some Brits certainly helped China during that era. And it's great that they did, because they were fighting a common enemy, the Japanese. As soon as the Americans entered the war, then the Americans were fighting the common enemy. And anybody who had skills and the expertise and the experience of fighting against the Japanese was recalled and, you know, signed up with a commission into the U.S. Air Force or the U.S. military. And so they became different. And that was when America helped China as well. But they didn't really help China all that much as a nation. So China has been victim of American imperialism quite often. American aggression is probably a better word than imperialism. And so I think there's that fear that, you know, we did it to them. We need to understand what they're like so that we can kind of fight against that. We don't want China colonizing us, because we know what happens when we colonize people. And I think that's possibly what that is. I don't think it's even very conscious. It's a subconscious feeling. Psychologists would probably have a word for this, but there's always been that fear that what we do will be done back to us. And I think that's why we need to understand China. And the more you understand China, the more you realize that they won't do that to you. And that's my perspective on China. I have studied some psychology. I've studied workplace psychology, which is not quite psychology. But, you know, I understand behavioral patterns. I understand why people do what they do because of that, that kind of... It's only a couple of modules of a master's degree, but it helped me to understand China a lot better. The way that Chinese people think is different to the way Western people think. So the biggest misconception that you said ask for two or three, there's one that really is important, and that is looking at China through your own lens. We need to stop doing that. We need to stop saying, well, this is what we would do under the same set of circumstances, because China will not do the same thing under the same set of circumstances. And that's what workplace psychology taught me. We're not motivated by the same things. You know, we are motivated by having pats on the back, rewards for our work, instant gratification. The Chinese aren't. They're motivated by having enough money to live, to eat, and getting more money so they can save it. And they're long-term. They invest long-term in their own futures. I know people who sacrificed everything so their children could have a foreign education. You know, they've gone for years scrimping and saving while the kid's growing up, and then suddenly they have to pay $100,000 for that child's education, when really they could get just as good an education here, but they wanted it over there. What they're doing, not so many people come to China to learn China, but so many Chinese go to America to learn America. Learn about America. And I think that's it. Chinese people are capable of looking at us Westerners through their own and our own lenses. We look at Chinese people through a lens that says, given the same set of stimulus, this is what we will do. And if you look at that in a way that I would do this because this happened, then you're not looking at China the right way if you think China will do the same as you. They won't. And that's part of the reason why I talk about this performative stage. You know, most people that I have a lot of people tell me, you know, why the hell does Xi Jinping keep talking to Washington? Well, he keeps doing it because he's open to dialogue. He's not like you. Well, if you're angry, we all do this. Westerners do this a lot. If we're angry, we kind of turn away from somebody and say, well, I'm not going to talk to that person. And it might last a day. It might last a week. It might last a lifetime. But we don't talk to someone we're angry with. Well, the Chinese say, well, let's work this out and let's find a way to fix this problem.
1: You know, people sometimes attack people like you and I who were online trying to tell the truth about our real lives in China by saying that we don't say negative things about China. I just want to say something negative about China. I want to offer that I do have criticisms about China, but that also I think that's not the point. For me, the point is, you know, the fact that there is so much negative coverage of China already, it's not really necessary to add to that that's going on. But, you know, I do have criticisms. And this, I don't know how, what your take on this is, because one of the things that bothers me is someone from California. If you're in California, when you get to the sidewalk on a vehicle, a bicycle, a motorcycle, an e-bike, whatever it is, you're supposed to dismount and then walk it. Whereas in China, in Beijing, at least where I am, there are lots of people riding e-bikes and bicycles and scooters and things on the sidewalk. And, you know, I've never actually seen anyone hit, but it looks like it's very plausible that someone could get hit. And then, you know, in Beijing, especially, there are a lot of elderly people walking around or people with, like, you know, babies. And it seems like to me that a similar law where people shouldn't be able to ride e-bikes, motorcycles, scooters on the sidewalk should apply. But obviously, this is China, and I'm a guest in their country. They make the rules, and, you know, I go along with the fact that this is how it is. So, but when you think about this question about would you criticize something about China, or why don't you more often, or why don't you, how do you think about it?
0: It's a great point, and I I'm very consciously aware of the fact that I do try to be positive. People say, oh, you just look at China through your rose-colored glasses. Yeah, I do. I'm biased towards China. There's no question about that. I get a lot of people say, this is a great unbiased opinion. Nah, it's not really. It's quite biased, but it's biased towards China. And so I don't think people quite realize that biases go both ways. My comment is the same as yours. There are so many people being negative about China that I don't need to add to it. I've made, I think, two videos in the past 5 years that say these are things I don't like about China. And there are things I don't like about China. I don't like that. I'm a cyclist. But here's an interesting thing. I've cycled in China for the last, I mean, I've been here 22 years. I've cycled for only about 14 years. I made a decision about 14 years ago that I was going to ride across China. So I got myself a bike and started preparing for that. It took 18 months. It probably didn't take 18 months to prepare for the ride. It took 18 months for me to get the courage to go and do it, I think. But it took 18 months of riding around. And the number of times I've been told by police officers, get on the footpath, get on the footpath, get in the bike lane. And I hate the bike lanes. I hate the footpaths because of exactly what you say. You can't ride at any speed. You can't build up any momentum. You can't get cadence and rhythm when you're riding on the footpath because you're dropping down and coming back up, dropping down, coming back up. You're constantly on your brakes. You're constantly avoiding people who are walking along on their phones. And you, I've got a lot of oys in my repertoire, and then they jump out of your way, but you never know if they're going to jump the wrong way straight into your footpath. There's parked cars, there's motorbikes, all sorts of things. I hate riding on the footpath. But how many times have I been prosecuted for not doing it? That's an important factor. I have been told, and I mean, countless, it would be in the hundreds for sure, possibly as many as 1,000 times by police officers, get on the footpath. But I've never once been issued a ticket. I've never once been infringed. I've never once been penalized. I have ridden 40,000 kilometers inside of China, and I've never received an infringement notification for doing that. And before I got my bike, I had an electric bike for most of my time in China. I think I'd been in China about a year and a half before I got my first electric bike. And I'm talking about a scooter type thing. And again, I never, ever got an infringement. Many times you see four people on a bike. You see people not wearing helmets. You see at nighttime, no lights. How many people get tickets for this? Where's the authoritarianism there? So that's probably one of the reasons why I like China. And yeah, I do. There are, you know, things like that. That's one of the things. You've nailed one of my pet hates, because I'm a cyclist and I'm forced onto the footpath or into the bike lanes. I get in and then I go past the police and then I get out again, and no one ever cares. And so if they're not going to infringe me for this, I actually just wrote a chapter of a book about this. If they're not going to infringe me for it, why would I worry about it? And that's the other aspect. There are things that I don't like about China, but not one of those things actually causes me to feel like I'm being oppressed or anything like that. None of them affect or impact my life. Because I have my pensions paid into from the UK, actually, and not from Australia. They haven't paid into a bank account in China. Whenever I want to go and cash them in, it takes me 2 or 3 hours to do that. Now I just go, lock away a morning or an afternoon, and that's what we're going to do. We're going to go and get my money. And so I just lock it away and do it. It's a pain in the butt. I don't like it. I would rather it was changed. But you just got to do it. And it doesn't impact my life. And in fact, I've got to the point now where I go in the morning, and this is a deliberate thing. There's a near my big bank, the bank that I go to do all my transactions, there's an Italian restaurant that I like. And I don't eat in Italian or foreign restaurants very often, but this particular restaurant is nice. It's run by two Chinese people, a Chinese couple, and they're a really nice couple, and they do great Italian food. And so now, if I'm going to the bank, I book a table for lunch. I go to the bank, and it becomes kind of a treat for me to go to the bank and then go for lunch at Siciliana's, the restaurant that I like. And so that's one of the things that, that's how I overcome some of these things that are really annoying. I don't like people who queue jump, but there's a reason why some people do. And quite often they're elderly and they're allowed to. Quite often they are military and they're allowed to because they have busier lives than us, I get. But military are definitely, if you're in the military, you just go straight to the queue, front of the queue anywhere, and you get served. And no one will say a word about it. I will. I'll say, hey, get the back. And they go, oh, yeah, all right, sorry. And usually they do. This is the thing. If you tell them, they will. I don't like smoking. And in Mongolia,

0: I know I'm not going to stop them smoking. And they said, oh, sorry, we'll change tables. So they did. They moved away, and they're still smoking in a restaurant, which is not legal. But hey, it happens, and no one gets fined for it. And so these guys moved. And then about 2 minutes later, another group came in and sat at the table kind of opposite the aisle to us. And then I realized that there's nothing at all that we can do about this. Not a thing. And we could have sat outside, but it was 38 degrees outside. So we didn't want to sit outside. It was, there's no air conditioning. It's very uncomfortable. So you just put up with the smoke. And does it change your life? Probably not. Is it nice? Is it comfortable? No. But is it life-changing? And that's the issue. If something was life-changing to me, if China was doing something that I really, really could not accept, you know, if China was committing genocide in Xinjiang or something like that, I wouldn't be here defending them. I'm defending them because they're not doing the things that they're accused of. And the things that I don't like, they don't bother me too much. I try and find ways around them. I think if I started smoking, I'd feel happier. Then they'd probably impose rules if I started smoking and say, you can't smoke in here. Oh, can't win. Oh, yeah.
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3: You know, we talk about this a lot. Almost every single time I have you on the show, I ask you about Xinjiang because you have ridden through Xinjiang on a bicycle. And the reason I think that's important, and I want to point out why, is when I travel in Xinjiang, I'm in a car or I'm on a high-speed rail. And so I don't get to stop at every little village all over the place. I go to specific places. I go to Kashgar, I go to Urumqi, or I go to, you know, Pishan or somewhere specific that I'm heading to most of the time. But you see the nooks and crannies of Xinjiang as you're traversing it on bicycle. So could you kind of give people at home a sense of your experience of Xinjiang? What's that like? Who do you talk to? What are the people like? What do they say? What do they look like? How do they behave?
0: I don't want to say too much because I'm writing a book. You can read the book. I'll send you a copy if it ever gets published. No, I've actually been commissioned to write a book about cycling through Xinjiang and leaving the politics aside. And so I do have a great deal of experience on the ground in Xinjiang. We just came back 6 weeks ago from a three-month bike ride, of which more than about 1.5 months was actually in Xinjiang. We cycled from Inner Mongolia through Ningxia, Gansu, Qinghai, and entered Xinjiang through the south. And there was some difficulties with that. It's very big difficulties, but you know, that's another story. That's the first time I've come into Xinjiang through the south, and you have to cross the Tarim Basin to get to anywhere. You can turn left and go to Hotan and then Kashgar, or you go straight ahead to Kola, Turpan, Urumqi, and then turn left again and go to Kashgar on the other side of the Tarim Basin. How do I feel about this? I mean, Xinjiang is, I keep going back. I'm going back there again on Tuesday next week for 13 days because there's one city that I haven't been to that I want to go to. And this is my research for the book. So I'm going to Altai, which is in the far north and is much more temperate. It's hot and it's cold, and it's also got forests and lakes and stuff that much of Xinjiang doesn't have. When you're traveling on a bike, you're not allowed to travel on the freeways. So if you're traveling by car or by train, because the train lines follow the freeways as well, you basically don't get to see the villages, the hamlets, the small places where 300 people live. And we do. We stop in these places. Sometimes you cycle for 100 kilometers without seeing anything at all. Xinjiang is so big. It's bigger than France, Spain, and Germany combined. And I think England can fit in there still if we kind of juggle them around with a jigsaw. So it's pretty big. Much of it is desert and is completely inhospitable. So there is that. But then what they've done, I call this the world's greatest work in progress. the

0: de-desertification and the reforestation and the reclamation of land that the desert has taken. In 1986, the desert was expanding at 10,000 kilometers, square kilometers per annum, expanding, and people were moving further and further away. Now the desert is shrinking at 2,000 kilometers per annum. So I haven't quite caught up yet, but the roads now, they're not all like this, but many of the roads now, we will turn off a desert road, turn right, and suddenly there's trees everywhere and it's cooler and there's people selling melons on the side of the road. And you're still 20 kilometers outside of a town, but it's just, and I've got some great photographs and video footage of this sort of thing. It is absolutely fantastic to get off a desert road where for 100 kilometers you've not seen a tree. And then turn a bend and suddenly there are trees there and it's green and it's and then you just eat a watermelon, or not a watermelon, a Hami melon, or one of the other. There's about 50 different types of melons that you can get. Everyone knows watermelon and Hami melon or honey melon. They all come from there, but there's so many different types. And you know, people are so friendly. I cannot emphasize this enough. An example. And this is just not like a unique example. This is a daily occurrence. But on our second last day, we were only 120 kilometers from Kashgar, and we terminated the bike ride in Kashgar. Second last day, we're in this town, heading towards this town, which is famous for plums. Did you know that 80% of China's plums come from one town, and it's just outside of Kashgar? Who knew? I didn't, that's for sure. But anyway, we turned a corner, the beautiful mountain range behind us. And as we turned this corner, Quan, who was one of our other riders, was a few hundred meters ahead of me. And I saw he stopped at the side of the road. There was a car parked there. And I wondered why he'd stopped. But what it was a guy who was controlling one of these huge agricultural drones. And he wanted to watch the drone go up. So, we all stopped, and it's nice to have a little break. We've got 15 or 12 kilometers left to go, and this family jumps out of the car, and they haven't even said anything. And the guy, who was an older guy, who's probably my age, but he probably looked about 90, because they have a pretty hard life up there, he's got this huge, great melon, and his hands are bigger than mine, and he's got a knife in the other hand, and he's getting out of the car, slicing it. So he's making slices, and then he comes up to me like this, and there's one slice of melon sticking out. So I've picked them out. Oh, thank you very much. And then there's one for Quan, one for Anne, my wife, that was it. Just, oh, there's some strangers here. Let's share our melon. And another day, just a couple of days before that, we're riding along the road. We've come through. It's a very small town, and a car pulls up in front of me, and two people jump out, and they've got melons, and there's three of us on bikes, and they're trying to give us three melons, and we're going, no, you know, where do you put a melon on a bike? Think about this. This is not an easy thing to do. So we accepted two melons. One, because I had one of those hockey straps that is like an octopus, and I could get the melon in, and we got that and took it back to the hotel for later. But we ate one at the side of the road. I actually bought a knife for specifically this reason. I had a little folding knife, like a pen knife, to cut up melons, because people keep giving us melons at the side of the road. These people had never seen us before. They just drove past. Oh, look, there's people on bikes. And I looked, their car was full. It was a car. It was a sedan car, and it was full of melons in the back seat. The car was like this. Instead of like that, it was like this. And they just had hundreds of melons in their back seat. And they were giving us three melons. That's how they are. Very friendly, very welcoming. I walk in and people just automatically say, come on in. It's shaded in here. You know, we've got all of their yards. People in the countryside in Xinjiang, they don't live in homes. They live in compounds, massive, great big compounds with a house attached. They've got their grapes. They've got figs. They've got plums growing. They've got all this stuff growing inside their walled compound. And they have a house there. Outside of the house, there's always a bed. Always. And it's a big bed. It's not like a little bed. It's a huge bed. It's four times the size of the bed that I have. And the whole family sleeps there in the summer because it's cooler. Very, very often you'll be sitting there and you know, a guy will come out of the house and just lay on the bed and go to sleep. That's what they do. And you're made to feel welcome. You're made to feel part of the, you know, it's not like you're a stranger there. This is historical as well, by the way. This goes back thousands of years because of it's all on the Silk Road. Everywhere there's a town, there's a reason for that town. And the reason is this used to be an oasis, or this used to be a riverbank. And now the river may have gone now, the oasis may have gone, and all the water's coming in underground from the snow mountains. But you know, there's a reason why that town is there. And it's because people have been traveling through there for thousands of years, thousands, literally thousands. I mean, it's a well-known fact now. Again, little-known fact in outside of China, but there's a group of people on the south of the Tarim Basin 4,000 years ago, 2,000 years before Christ, that were weaving cotton and eating wheat. This is the desert, but they were eating wheat products. And I mean, they found this. If you go to Milan and Mingya, places like that, you find these. Mingya is actually in Qinghai. Milan is the very first town inside. It's just past Mingya. It's the very first town. They've got museums there where they've got mummies, and these mummies are 4,000 years old, and they're absolutely beautiful. You can see, because they're preserved because of the weather, you can actually see the person who died. You see their skin is still intact, and the DNA shows that they are local. They weren't wanderers who came in. They're local to that region. So they've been there for 4,000 years at least, and people would have walked past there with camels on their way in and out of China. Wow. There's another thing. We talk about the opposites. I think of Xi'an as the end of the Silk Road. My wife thinks of Xi'an as the beginning of the Silk Road. Interesting perception.
1: Yeah. You know, I love the insight about the welcoming is a historical property of these people because of the travelers. That's really a fascinating insight into like a sort of anthropological insight. And I think this is important. And I'm trying to understand this too. I don't have the answer. I ask myself this every day. I think I have the answer, and then I'll change my mind. Why do you think so many Western journalists, politicians, and experts keep getting China wrong, even after, you know, what we look at, you and I and other people look at 2.5 decades of failed predictions like China's imminent collapse? Why is the West perpetually getting China wrong?
0: Psychology. Simple. They do not believe that China is different to how they are. Gordon Chang is half Chinese. You'd think he would know better. His father would have imposed something on him. But Gordon Chang, just as an example, Peter Zeihan is a complete zealot. You've got people. What's his name? There's a guy who lives in Michael Pettis, lives in Beijing. You would think someone like him would know better, but he's been getting China wrong for many, many years. Still getting China wrong. And he lives in Beijing, and he's an expert on Chinese economy. But yeah, well, how? How can you get this so wrong? I'd say that there's a fair proportion of it is just that we look at it through the wrong perspectives, the wrong lenses. We're looking at it as if we are not Chinese. When we look at a situation, what would we do under exactly the same set of circumstances? And that's how we make our predictions. That's how we form our opinions based on our experience. Chinese people don't do that. They look at it through different lens. They have different experiences. They have a century of humiliation, but they also have before that 4,000 or 5,000 years of pretty much continuous civilization. Yes, they've been up. Yes, they've been down. They went up and they went down. Now we're on the rise again. And you know, there may be another 4,000 or 5,000 years. We won't be here to see it. It would be great to come back or to time travel forward. But for certain, when they cherry pick one item from the economy and they say, look at this, this is going to cause a downfall. But what China is doing in the background is it's written a white paper, it's set up policy procedures, it's got a committee working on this, and it's got academics involved in that committee who are real experts in the field. And there's no such thing as the American system whereby, you know, a successful businessman could become prime minister, president. It's not possible in China. It's a meritocracy. You are successful in one job, then you'll go to the next one. You have to be successful in that job, and then you go to the next one. You must be successful in that job, and you go to the next one. And at each stage, before you get promoted, you get more education on how to do your next job. So these guys are not just, some of them are PhDs, all of them have master's degrees at least. They are all scientists, they're all legal, they're trained in the skills that they need in order to achieve what they get. And I think that's the biggest difference between a system here and a system there. Anyone could become president of the United States, and that's now been proven. Any idiot can do it. That's a fact now. I'm sorry about that. I know you're American, but any rich enough idiot could become president of the United States. So China doesn't have that, and that's why they're getting it wrong. They're getting it wrong because they're viewing it through Western perspectives. They're viewing it as, what would I do with the same set of stimulus? What would I do? And if you've got the same set of stimulus, the Westerner will do this, the Chinese person will do that. The Chinese person will give it much more consideration into the social benefits of it rather than the profit benefits of it. Return on investment in China is not about how much profit do I get and how quickly will I get it. It's what's the benefit to the people on either end of this investment. That's the big difference, I think, between our two cultures.
1: Mm. You know, we always learn a lot from you, Jerry. If you want to learn more from Jerry, you can follow him on YouTube, Jerry's Take on China. Thank you so much for your time again.
0: Thank you, Jason.

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1: Now the news. I'm Wen Jie. Chinese President Xi Jinping has spoken by phone with UK Prime Minister Andy Burnham, congratulating him on taking office. The president called for mutual respect and trust, seeking common ground while setting aside differences and expanding cooperation. President Xi also called for closer exchanges in science, education, culture, and sports, and urged the UK to fully protect the legitimate rights and interests of Chinese investors. He said as permanent members of the UN Security Council and major economies, China and the UK should strengthen coordination through the UN, G20, and WTO. The Chinese leader also called for upholding multilateralism and open trade, and promoting a more equal and orderly multipolar world and inclusive economic globalization. Burnham said the UK is ready to maintain policy continuity toward China and deepen long-term strategic partnership. He also thanked China for assisting British citizens affected by the mudslide that hit Jilin port in Xizang. More than 400 residents evacuated from nearby villages in Jilin town in Xizang in southwest China have returned home after the threat from a barrier lake was largely eliminated. The evacuation was prompted by a fast-moving chain mudslide triggered by a high-altitude glacier collapse in Nepal on August 26th. The mudslide created a barrier lake above the core area of Jilin port on the China-Nepal border, posing a serious threat to nearby villages. Local authorities relocated residents from five villages to a temporary shelter. 12 people have been confirmed dead and one person remains missing after a mudslide struck a village in East China's Jiangxi province. The mudslide hit the village in Sichuan County in the early hours on Saturday. Search and rescue operations, road reinforcement, and prevention of secondary disasters are underway. As of Tuesday afternoon, over 15,000 residents of the county have been evacuated to nearby safety sites. The Beijing Shangshan Forum is celebrating its 20th anniversary. Organizers of China's premier security force conference said the 13th edition beginning next Tuesday will focus on building consensus on stability and promoting security governance.

0: Organizers also said the forum aims to create conditions to help settle disputes by listening to the voices of developing countries. The fourth China-Africa Peace and Security Forum will take place alongside the forum. Two Iranian oil tankers were reportedly attacked by the United States off the country's southern coast Tuesday night. Tasnim News Agency reports Tuesday night. Tasnim News Agency reported that one of the tankers was targeted in a U.S. missile attack off Iran's southern Karg Island. The second tanker was struck off Jass County, Hormuzgan Province. Arab TV reported that the two tankers' crew members were transported to Jass in a lifeboat. The IRGC Navy has warned all crew members of oil tankers at piers in Kuwait and Bahrain to immediately evacuate their vessels. The chief commander of Iran's main military command has warned that any aggression against Iranian tankers will lead to the targeting of U.S. bases in the West Asia region. A U.S. official told Fox News the strikes are part of the pressure campaign against the Iranian economy, which relies heavily on crude oil exports. The Navy of Iran's Islamic Revolution Guard Corps says its forces captured one of the U.S. Army's unmanned submarines at the entrance of the Strait of Hormuz on Tuesday. The IRGC Navy said the unmanned underwater vehicle, identified as a Dive-LD, is equipped with the world's most modern technology. The IRGC also said its air defense systems had shot down an MQ-9 Reaper drone over the Strait of Hormuz. The U.S. military said one of its underwater drones malfunctioned during a survey of regional waters, without mentioning whether the service was seized by Iran. Kremlin aide Yuri Ushakov says Russian President Vladimir Putin and U.S. President Donald Trump have held a telephone conversation that was constructive and frank. Ushakov said the call lasted 1 hour. He said Putin stressed that Russia has no hostile intentions toward European countries. Ushakov said Trump stressed the need to end the Ukraine conflict. And that's the news. I'm Wenjie.
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2: Hello and welcome to World Insight with me, Tian Wei. Once upon a time in the Middle East has become a blockbuster in China. It follows a debt-ridden Chinese chef who travels to the Middle East to make money, only to find himself caught between war and peace, life and death. He is no Hollywood superhero. He is an ordinary man. And that is the point. The film turns an epic story into something deeply human. Food for everyone, children protected from conflict, and ordinary people simply trying to survive. As Chinese people live and work across the world and wars continue to threaten lives, the film has struck a chord far beyond China, speaking to hearts as much as minds. Now, as the film reaches cinemas around the world, I spoke with its director and screenwriter, Wen Muye, known for telling stories of ordinary people while confronting society's deepest pains. Why did he choose war and an ordinary Chinese chef to tell this story? Muye, congratulations for such a successful movie.
3: 谢谢。
2: What do you expect the audience from all over the world when they walk into the theater? What do you think the message they could get from this movie, Once Upon a Time in the Middle East?
4: I hope it leaves everyone with a simple wish to come Lung Restaurant, sit down, and eat properly.
2: What exactly is 好好吃饭? It's almost like a slogan in your movie.
3: 好好活着,好好吃好每一顿饭,好好...
4: It means just live, eating every meal properly, and making the most of every day. That is what eat properly means. It is not only about food. It speaks to the most basic needs of an ordinary human being. The need to eat is something humanity can never set aside. It represents many of the simple, natural feelings that make life normal. War, for example, is fundamentally abnormal, while eating is one of the most normal things we do. There is a conversation at the end of the film. Zayed says, "They are not your kids." Xu Fu replies, "Still kids." Once someone asks, "They are not your kids," that person has already forgotten the most basic order of things. The fact that they are children comes first. Whose children they are comes second. When we live in peacetime, it seems perfectly natural that children should receive care and protection. Yet in certain abnormal circumstances, people seem to forget that. So eat properly is also a reminder to return to the most fundamental part of our humanity and live with humanity.
3: 一种提醒就是回到一个人的一个根性的状态。
2: But how to be a human being? That is a sophisticated question, I have to say.
3: 就是正常人。就是
4: It means being an ordinary, grounded person. Xu Fu says that nothing in this world matters more than having a proper meal, raising children properly, and allowing the next generation to grow. That is the most basic human condition. In the film, Xu Fu also provides an outsider's perspective. He does not understand the history between the two sides, or know how their hatred and war began. From the perspective of an ordinary Chinese person, all he can say is this, whatever you do, do not harm children. Whatever war you fight, do not use children to fight it. His principle is very simple. Do not waste food and do not harm children.
3: 别糟蹋孩子。什么时候意识到这两件事这么重要呢？还是看到一些新闻吧。It
4: began with news reports I came across. Around the middle of 2017, I read stories about Chinese people who had opened restaurants in the Middle East and then found themselves caught in war. Those real experiences showed me that war destroys food, cuisine, and many of the ordinary things that make life normal. It also destroys children. In those circumstances, people may stop seeing children as children and turn them into instruments. That felt very abnormal, and it made me think about what this film should ultimately be about.
2: 根本就没有把孩子当孩子。So I would love to know, from 2017 till the time when you really made the movie, what kind of process did you go through in order to understand the different aspects of a war?
3: 我其实没从有道理或没有道理角度去思考，我想的其实就是。I
4: did not really approach it by asking who was right and who was wrong. I kept returning to the most basic point we discussed earlier. Whatever perspective you take, everyone needs to eat. Every nation and every people have children. These are universal truths. Yet whenever war and conflict begin, those most basic things are often the first to be destroyed.
3: 一个放在四海而皆准的事情。
4: First of all, Xu Fu carries no label associated with war. A war correspondent, a soldier, an aid worker, or a refugee inevitably comes with some connection to war. Whether positive or negative, Xu Fu has none at all. Xu Fu has only one label. He is a migrant worker. That was also what interested me in the original news reports. These people went abroad for one simple reason, which was to earn money. He is simply working hard for his family. He has no humanitarian demands, does not care who wins or loses, and knows nothing about the local political order. In the first half of the film, Xu Fu barely comments on the war, because he believes it has nothing to do with him. In Ma Junsheng is much the same. He says, they keep shouting, but no one ever fights. It is all just noise. He does not recognize the danger or understand how it might affect him. That perspective felt relatively objective to me, and it also offers Chinese audiences an accessible point of entry. We could just as easily imagine Xu Fu as a cook from Northeast China who goes south for work. He might face the same language barrier. A Northeastern cook arriving in Guangdong may not understand Cantonese, so he meets someone who speaks both Cantonese and Mandarin and can interpret for him. There might also be an orphanage nearby. The logic of a migrant worker trying to make a living fits my narrative perspective much better than the logic of someone deliberately entering a war.
3: 外出打工的逻辑比外出去进入一场战争的逻辑更符合我的那个叙述时点。
2: So you've been featuring ordinary people under extraordinary circumstances. Is that a natural story flow?
4: First, they have to be ordinary people, because I do not really know people who are not ordinary. Most of us understand ordinary people better, and we are more willing to follow their perspective as they confront problems. The three films are similar in that sense. The first story deals with illness, one of the realities of birth, aging, sickness, and death. The second is about earning money and supporting oneself. The third is about eating, seeking medical treatment. Making a living and having enough to eat are fundamental human needs, closely bound up with everyday life. Yet in certain circumstances, even those simplest needs cannot be met. Falling ill and buying medicine is normal. Being unable to afford that medicine is not. Wanting to earn money and give one's family a better life is normal. A very young person being forced to carry that burden is not. The same is true in this film. Wanting a meal is one of the most basic human desires. But why does it become a

0: luxury in certain circumstances. In a peaceful country like China, eat properly may be nothing more than a parting phrase at the end of a phone call. In a war zone, it becomes an enormous and almost unattainable wish. I know that you previously spoke with Feng Haoming, Amin Munir, Mohammed Al-Obeidi, an Iraqi journalist working in China.
1: 我知道我之前采访那个在中国当记者的一个叫方浩明的一个记者。
0: He said that even keeping a pane of glass intact was almost impossible. Their windows were shattered by explosions nearly every day, and that environment, sitting down to a proper meal, was extremely difficult. That is what I keep thinking about when I tell these stories. Why does something so normal and so simple become so difficult when the circumstances change?
2: So I'm really wondering how you are trying to tell a story about the war, even though the focus is an ordinary person.
0: Put simply, I did not treat it as a war film. I treated it as a disaster film. As long as the perspective stays with Xu Fu, war is always a disaster to him, not a war. When US forces bomb the capital, for instance, Xu Fu does not even know who is fighting whom. If you imagine the intercontinental missiles as meteors falling from the sky, then what he is experiencing is a disaster. If every point of view follows the protagonist, the war film becomes a disaster film. A war film is fundamentally built around two or three opposing sides, and it necessarily has an enemy. For Xu Fu, there is no enemy at the beginning. He does not even know what is happening. Throughout the shoot, I kept telling the crew to approach it as a disaster film. War suddenly erupts in the place where you happen to be. The attackers are not attacking you, and the defenders are not defending you. You become collateral damage and can do nothing but try to survive. A building suddenly collapses in front of Xu Fu, and he has no idea why the missile came. When that building falls toward him, it is a pure disaster, no different from an earthquake. Once we anchor the film in Xu Fu's perspective and approach it as a disaster story, we can look at the other characters somewhat more objectively.
2: So, not only you understand the story, but you have to inspire everybody in the group to understand to the extent that you want them to. So how could that happen?
0: The key is to place them inside a specific and unusual situation. Of course, first-hand experience of the world a film depicts can be helpful, but most of the time, filmmakers have not lived through it. When we tell a story set in ancient times, none of us actually lived in that era. In the end, we rely on the feelings and instincts that human beings share.
1: 徐先生，没有，我觉得这个模拟的前提是要有一个真实的。Any
0: reconstruction has to rest on an authentic historical setting. You cannot simply invent at will. If the bombing that night began at a particular hour, that is the hour we should use. If the bombardment had a certain intensity, that is what we should portray. The way people fled also has to be recreated as accurately as possible. We may not have lived through it, but we still have records. For events in 2002 and 2003, video footage can still be found. If we were filming an earlier period, there might be no video at all, and we would have to rely on written accounts. We cannot make things up carelessly.
2: You've been talking about the character Xu Fu. That's absolutely a fascinating person, fascinating character. I'm really wondering, are you totally satisfied with this character? Or you think there's something more to be told? If you met Xu Fu today, is there a question you want to ask him? Or do you think he would love to ask you a question or talk to you about something?
0: I actually filmed a scene very much like the question you just asked. The older Xu Fu walks out of a small detention room at the border and sees his younger self changing clothes inside. They look at each other, but say nothing. Neither shows any expression. He simply stands there and quietly watches his younger self. I think that is enough. After all, he has already lived through everything that followed. The heroic shell around him is something that takes shape later. Circumstances force him to step into it, even though he never set out to become a hero. In my view, he is not a hero. He simply does something associated with heroism.
2: So you're gonna order that dish, the typical dish coming from the restaurant? Which one are you going to order?
0: The rice stew.
2: So why is that?
0: Precisely because it is unusual. Everything else on the menu is familiar. A conventional large restaurant might offer grandly named dishes, such as lung tai tops, such as mapo tofu. But here, the menu simply says, Shu Fu's rice stew. When you see Shu Fu's rice stew, you wonder what kind of restaurant this is.
2: So it's really fascinating to be a movie director and you have a very diversified cast. They come from all over the world and you need to get the story to them, to let them tell the story through their own acting. What is it like to work with them?
0: That did not happen very often because they are professional actors. Once they receive the screenplay, the fundamentals of the performance still have to follow the text. But we would discuss, they were usually very fine adjustments. A line might need to be delivered faster or slower. An actor might feel unable to say it in the original way and ask for a slight pause. At the broader level, if an actor fundamentally rejected the screenplay's portrayal of a character, that actor would not accept the role in the first place. Once they have taken the part and arrived on set, they bring professional ideas about the dialogue, movement, and rhythm. That is a normal part of the creative conversation between a director and an actor, and it happens with Chinese actors as well. With international actors, the only additional step is working through an interpreter, more than body language. We needed emotional communication. What you convey has to move the actor. You cannot discuss the scene only in rational or logical terms. After about a month of filming, our collaboration became increasingly fluid. We spoke less and needed less interpretation. Sometimes I could simply walk over and say more or less, and the actor would understand immediately. Every performer has particular habits. Some naturally give more, while others tend to hold back. After a few conversations, they know how to adjust, and gradually the whole production settles into a very strong collaborative rhythm. Overall, communication with the international actors was very smooth. It was much the same. There were challenges, but actors are remarkably professional. Sometimes you discover that communication does not depend entirely on language. Shen Teng, who plays Xu Fu, might improvise a comic beat. The other actor may not understand the words at all and will still laugh, because Shane's posture, tone, and expression have already communicated the joke. Those things are universal. Before filming, the composer read the screenplay and wrote many impressionistic pieces. Some of them later went directly into the film. We established the overall musical tone early, and I carried the demos with me. When an actor needed time to enter the emotional state of a scene, I would sit beside him, play the music, and listen in silence. The music helped him summon his own memories and feelings.
2: So it seems that music is playing a special part in your work. For example, you brought the composer with you to Jordan during your investigative trip over there.
0: There were two reasons. First, before the screenplay had fully taken shape, music was an intensely intuitive medium that could quickly place me in an emotional state. Second, the composer is a childhood friend. We met when we were 16 and have known each other for 20 years. On a research trip, he was also simply an old friend accompanying me, which made the experience comfortable. At the same time, his music gave me emotional points of support while I was writing. When he visited the refugee camp and saw Jordan, the desert, the Gobi landscape, and the camels, he translated those impressions into music. The result was more intuitive and immediate than words, and it reached emotion more directly. Those pieces became a kind of diary, a musical journal he left for me. After we returned, I listened to them while thinking about the screenplay and the characters.
2: So, how much do you think a movie is about emotions and feelings? How much is it is more than that?
0: Objectively speaking, from the moment the screen lights up, the audience enters an emotional state. It may be positive or negative, sweet, sour, bitter, or sharp. I want that emotional current to remain continuous throughout the film, without pauses or breaks. Cinema unfolds linearly. For me, the first reason we enter a theater is to experience a story sustained by emotion. After the film ends, what matters most is the intuitive feeling that remains. Not a conclusion such as, this film taught me the following lesson. I have always said that the best response to a film is very simple. You leave the cinema, someone asks, was it good? And you answer, yes, it was good. Exactly. It was good. or even it was really good, that is an excellent review. I find it difficult when watching a film becomes like solving an exam question, requiring a whole series of conclusions before one can finally say, the film was quite good. At least that is not why I watch films or what I ask of them.
2: I'm really interested when you do this story, when you let everybody involved. How does that work? How does that work? How much is the real you? How much is the work that you do?
0: It is very difficult to define. Telling a story is like writing an article or having a conversation. You cannot calculate how much of yourself appears in every sentence or every word. Much of the time, conversation unfolds naturally, and film is similar. A film certainly requires revision and repeated reflection, but at the most fundamental level, what the story is about and how it should be told have already acquired their weight when you first decide to tell it. That cannot be quantified. Of course, we hope to remove the storyteller from the foreground as much as possible. At least when I make a film, the ideal state is for the audience not to see me. They should see the characters, the story and the passage of time, but not the person telling it. Yet that is also a paradox, because the storyteller can never disappear completely. The one thing I know is that if I kept thinking about your question while telling the story, I would certainly tell it badly. It has to happen naturally. Many people ask me about style. I think style is like an accent or a dialect. Someone from Northeast China, Sichuan or Guangdong, naturally speaks with the rhythms of that place. A person can deliberately correct an accent, but to me, that effort can feel conspicuous. You come from somewhere, and you speak in a certain way. It is best to let that remain.
2: I want to ask you what you have learned.
0: I had never really thought about that question. But if I had to answer, I would say this. Once I had the idea of making this film, I did not let it go. Even when I began working on other projects, I kept carrying it forward until it was finished. Perhaps that is what I learned. Do not let go. I do not know. Perhaps the answer is simply like having a proper meal. I truly do not know how one keeps from letting go, but I did not let go. In the meantime, I made an anthology film and then another feature. Several years later, I returned to this story and finally made it. In the end, I never put it out of my mind. I continued to find it interesting, and I continued to want to bring it to the screen.
2: Thank you so much. I learned a lot. That is my exclusive interview with Wen Muye, the director and screenwriter of the movie Once Upon a Time in the Middle East. Now the movie is being shown in theaters around the world. As the director explains, the film brings together a remarkable cast from around the world, including people who have lived through war at home and now find themselves in a time of peace. Here's Alobaidi Amin, who plays a minor but memorable role as a waiter in the restaurant that survives the war. Alobaidi, thank you so much for joining us.
3: Thank you.
2: You play the role of a waiter in the Dragon Restaurant after everything settled in peace. So tell me about your thoughts playing that role in a movie like this.
3: 首先这个电影是我从2022年就开始有所了解，对。
4: I had known about this film's theme since 2022. It was truly a great honor to be part of this film because the director is Wen Muye, the lead actor is Shen Tang, and I starred alongside Shen Tang for about a month. I really think it was a very meaningful experience. The theme of this film is truly moving and made me really want to be involved. At first, I hadn't planned to take part because I didn't know much about the film at the time. But later, when we talked about the film's background and its premise, I said I had to be in it because I felt that this film really took an incredibly long time to research the past of the Middle East. Its English title is Once Upon a Time in the Middle East. When I arrived at the film set in Qingdao, I found that they had actually recreated an entire city. I was really shocked when I saw it. They spent over half a year building a scene that was identical to the Middle East at that time, including tanks and cars. I think the cost was very high. I know that many people spent a long time in the Middle East to learn about the local culture and customs. Even the billboards were made to look extremely realistic. Overall, the whole experience felt very warm to me.
3: 都做得非常非常真实，所以我觉得就整个参与下来，我觉得还是特别温馨的。
5: You are coming from the Middle East. You experienced the war, conflict, of course, in China. You're a journalist. You are embracing a peaceful life. Tell me about your thoughts playing a role in a movie like that about peace.

0: war, love, friendship, conflicts, and the list goes on. What is it your personal thought?
1: 首先说实话，我在看这部电影的时候
2: I've watched this film twice, and the second time I cried even harder than the first. Every single frame made me feel like I wasn't just watching a movie. I was watching a story that had actually happened. I was watching how the Middle East descended into an era of unrest. Many scenes in the film are incredibly true to life, especially the moment when the bombing of the city began. I think everyone from my hometown remembers that moment. Because for us, everything changed from that point on. Our country might have ceased to exist. Back then, our daily reality was that we could face shattered window glass from explosions, doors broken down, guns pointed at our heads, and the kidnapping of our neighbor's children. We grew up hearing about these things. This film is remarkably faithful to reality and truly captures the suffering of the Middle Eastern people. And I think the best thing about this film, and what I've seen most in recent comments, is that overseas, including Middle Eastern viewers, people are saying, finally, someone has made a film about this subject. Finally, someone has told the story of why, after more than two decades, the Middle East is still caught in endless wars and unrest. The anticipation for this film overseas is extremely high. Many people are commenting that they look forward to its release in their countries, and many are also expressing gratitude, saying, finally, someone has made what Hollywood wouldn't dare to make.
1: 也期待,而且很多人也表达了感谢,说,哎呀,好莱坞不敢拍的终于有人...
0: Some suggest that this is a Middle East story, but others suggest this is a Middle East story in the eyes of the Chinese. Does it matter to you?
2: I believe these two things may be inseparable. The film also shows that when Su Fu arrived in the Middle East, he thought, I'm just here to make money. The war has nothing to do with me. But when war breaks out, it has everything to do with everyone. When war broke out in my family's childhood, we didn't choose to leave right away or anything like that. We told ourselves that life had to go on. At the time, we thought maybe it really didn't concern us. Maybe the fighting wouldn't reach us. But we didn't expect that within just a few days, the bombing would get closer to us every day, and the sound would grow louder each day. So I think this film is a story about a Chinese person in the Middle East, and I believe the two are inseparable. As long as you were there at that time, everything had something to do with you. I think this film truly captures what people who have actually experienced war go through. It captures what children in war truly go through. It's not a story about a hero saving children or a hero saving everyone. The main character is an ordinary person, and the film shows multiple perspectives, whether from the soldiers, the children, the adults, or the main character himself.
3: 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I'm Tian Wei. Thanks for being with me. Bye for now.
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0: Some say Chinese is one of the most difficult languages in the world, and learning it is almost impossible.
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0: Only because you're not learning it in the right way. 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
8: Deep cracks are emerging in the dollar-centered global financial system. European nations are repatriating gold reserves, while U.S. debt, trade frictions, and currency policy disputes are testing the existing order. Is a fundamental monetary shift underway? What risks and choices lie ahead for major economies? Join today's dialogue with Professor Jeffrey Frankel from Harvard's Kennedy School of Government, Steve Keen, Honorary Professor at University College London, Kathleen Tyson, Founder and CEO of Pacemaker Global, and Chu Chong, Assistant Director of the International Monetary Institute at Renmin University of China.
9: Thank you all for joining us for the discussion. Kathleen, I will start with you. Recently, we have seen stories of countries reconsidering where their gold reserves are, with the latest story, of course, being the Netherlands repatriating some of their gold from New York to London. What do you make of the move? What's behind the consideration?
10: Well, I think there's a growing disquiet with custody in New York. We've seen Germany also repatriated its gold from New York. And there's an apprehension that the United States is becoming less bound by laws, by property rights, by international conventions, and that puts central bank reserves at risk. I think it's been a trend for a long time, but it's intensifying. I think the United States demand that the Bank of England take 32 tons of Central Bank of Venezuela gold reserves and ship them to the United States is a big signal that rules that we took for granted for property rights and custody arrangements are no longer secure. Now, it's true that the British government did not recognize the Maduro election, and it expropriated the gold some time ago from the Central Bank of, it froze the gold from Central Bank of Venezuela. But to actually ship it to somebody other than Central Bank of Venezuela is a pretty big breach of expected behavior.
9: So, Steve, do you agree basically there's a lack of faith in terms of the safety of their gold?
11: Absolutely. I mean, there's a thief in charge of the White House. Let's just be frank about this. There's somebody whose approach is basically criminal, and he's stolen from Venezuela. There's every possibility he would steal from any other country that had the historic mistake of storing their gold with the Americans. So I'm not at all amazed the Netherlands has done that. I think other countries will as well. It's not so much talking about the nature of the financial system, though obviously that's part of what's been challenged as well, the sheer lawlessness of the American administration. So if you have anything which is exposed to the Americans, the safest way to hang on to it yourself is to take it out of their possession.
9: And Professor Chu Chong, I would have a similar question with you here. Do you see there's a rising concern in terms of physical security? So countries want to have their gold reserve somehow closer to home?
12: Well, I do think so. Currently, I think, a lot of central banks are really concerning about, how our financial situation globally is looking like, especially after the Ukraine and the Russian crisis. And also, even you look further to early 2008 financial crisis, subprime crisis in America, you would find out that a lot of countries are finding out that their portfolio are not as safe as they thought. So in order to solve this kind of, anxiety, so I think putting back, gold back in your own vault can be the problem, solvers recently, especially when you have this kind of a geopolitical clash and, the dominant country financial dominant countries can actually freeze up all of your assets, offshore. So whether you can mobilize your financial assets, it become a very important, security and also capabilities. I mean, it's not only Russia we're talking about. It's not only Iran we're talking about. We're talking about even Germany, even, you know, Netherlands, they want to have more control back to their own assets. So I think that probably spoke for a lot of countries, right? So even for the alliances of America, they're doing the same thing. And also besides this kind of, you know, visible, seeable geopolitical clashes. And we're talking about some other kind of anxieties, for example, like the weaponization of the financial tools like the SWIFT and also some other, you know, sanctions. So the sanctions, well, sometimes you put on the enemy, but sometimes also can put on your alliances. If you're not in line with the dominant country, you will get that baton as well.
9: At least there are tariffs, right? Okay, Jeffrey, yeah. You know, the ECB says, you know, gold accounted for about 27% of global official reserves by market value at the end of last year, compared with 22% for US treasuries. But of course, the ECB also points out that much of this shift reflects this increase in terms of value, price value of gold. So how much of gold's rising share represents a genuine shift in terms of central bank behavior? How much is simply the effects of a valuation of gold?
13: Well, it's a lot more than just valuation, but valuation is still could be a sign. If a central bank has a certain fraction of its holdings in gold and its price goes up and it doesn't want to have so high a portion of its portfolio in gold, it can shift it to dollars. If it doesn't do that, that itself is a sign of something. But it is really remarkable that gold, which not that long ago was considered an anachronism and not really part of the modern world monetary system, has made such a comeback in the behavior of central banks.
9: Speak of that, of course, you know, related to the story of, we have the U.S. federal debt now surpassing $40 trillion. Now, how big a problem? People will say, oh, we have too much debt. You know, people talk about the size of the debt. Is the size of the debt itself a problem for the U.S.?
13: Absolutely. It's a problem. And it's funny that we haven't been worried about it. It hasn't been prominent politically recently compared to 10, 20, 30 years ago when there was more concern about it, but it was at a more manageable level. It's very worrisome. It's not just the level, which is a debt to GDP ratio of 100%, the highest since the 40s, but it's the rate of change. It's projections into the future. Economists define an unsustainable debt as one that looks like as a ratio to GDP, it's increasing without limit. And that's the path we're on in the U.S. So this is very worrisome, more so, I would say, than the shift of the international role of the dollar.
9: Well, Kathleen, of course, you know, people who are not familiar with this, you know, I think that we had a similar panel discussion on this. Some analysts suggest the U.S. can deal with this debt problem. They say the debt is not really a problem. You can print more money, then you can have the inflation, then things could be, it's like you have enough inflation, the debt will disappear simply through that process. Is that the case? Is that the way to deal with the debt?
10: Well, I think the biggest concern is the rapid rise in interest rates, that what we're seeing across all the major G7 bond markets is a rapid increase in interest rates, with Japan actually being the most rapid acceleration in increased rates. And all of them are looking at fiscal dominance, which is where the cost of servicing the debt is rising so much faster than any growth in the economy that it becomes the driver of issuing even more debt. So I think the last time I was on your show, the debt was only about 37 or 38 trillion.
9: Right.
10: And now it's well past 40 trillion. And that is, you know, a function of moving very, very quickly from near zero interest rates towards 5%. And in Britain, I think we're already above 5%. And so the cost of servicing the debt is rising at an ever accelerating rate at the moment. Mm-hmm. Across the major bond markets. And that has financial stability implications. It also has instability. As bonds are funny, as the interest rate goes up, the value of the issued bonds, whatever rate they're at, goes down. And so, you know, that has real implications for systemic liquidity, because bonds are used as as collateral for systemic liquidity and repo markets. And so it has implications for pension reserves, for insurance reserves, and broader economic stability. It's getting worrying.
9: Okay. And I understand that, you know, you have debt because probably you spend more than you can make. As a nation, you probably bring in less revenue than the federal spending. For example, in the U.S. case, you have accumulated debt. But it's, I mean, the debt problem is not made

0: curbing deficits, about reallocating spending. I mean, Trump now wants $1.5 trillion a year for the military, for example. There's no discussion anywhere in Washington about where the extra $0.5 trillion comes from. They just assume it will be magicked into existence because they've been doing that for so long. The last administration to run a fiscal surplus was Bill Clinton. That's a long time ago.
1: Indeed.
0: And so, they all think that they can extend and pretend because they've gotten away with it.
1: Well, kick the can down the road.
2: Look, I'm going to start with disagreeing with virtually everything that's been said before me, except for Catherine's comments about the impact of rising interest rates on the value of existing bonds. That is a serious danger, and it's something which has been caused by economists and the Federal Reserve who are responsible for putting up those rates. I have specialized in the accounting structure of the global economy, building a system called Ravel, which is the only program I'm aware of that actually lets you look at financial transactions in an integrated way. And when you look at it through this way, the government does not borrow money. It creates money. If it doesn't run a deficit, if it does not spend more than it takes back in taxation, it does not create fiat-backed money. Whereas what's interpreted here is the government is borrowing from the private sector. Now, I don't want to get involved in the accounting conversations. I know that could go down a wormhole. But let me put it this way. If I wanted to eliminate the American government's debt problems tomorrow, I could do it. Make me Federal Reserve Chairman. Mm-hmm. I will then pay $40 billion, or $40 trillion, pardon me, to buy out all existing bonds. I will record $40 trillion worth of bonds as my central bank assets. Because the bonds would then be owned by the Federal Reserve, there'd be no interest paid by the Treasury, because that's the standard rule around the world. Either treasuries do not pay interest on bonds owned by their central banks, or the central banks remit their profits back to the Treasury, which has got the same effect. So if you're worried about the level of government debt, let's buy it all tomorrow. Now, you cannot do that for any other form of debt. You cannot have your wife buy your mortgage debt and then eliminate your mortgage payments. This is all a case of mistaking the structure of financial flows for private individuals and mapping it across as if the government is in exactly the same situation. It is a false analysis. It's a false worry. Mm-hmm. And in fact, you find plenty of times in the past when government debt has been far higher as a percentage of GDP than it is right now. And when I model government debt as a function of a simple model of the financial flows of an economy, I find the main determinant of the government debt to GDP ratio is not the amount of money the government's spending at all. It's the velocity of the circulation of money. As that falls, the government debt ratio will rise. So I see this entire concern as completely fallacious. Mm-hmm. But I know I'm fighting against conventional wisdom.
1: Okay. But Steve, still, I mean, the size of the debt itself.
2: It's like, the size of the economy and how slowly money is turning over today. That's the real impact. Mm-hmm. Government debt only started to rise as a percentage of GDP when, ironically, neoliberal and neoclassical economists took over government policy management. The lowest ratio of government debt to GDP was at the end of the so-called Keynesian period in the mid-1970s. Now, and that was when the governments used to spend to try to maintain full employment, rather than trying not to spend to restrain inflation, which is the current bias of current economists and politicians. Now, ironically, from that point on, that's when government debt starts to rise. And the biggest rise in government debt occurred when officials throughout the world ignored the private debt bubble that was going on before the global financial crisis. And then when that crashed, government spending had to rise because tax revenues fell, welfare payments rose, and therefore government spending rose as a percentage of GDP. Mm-hmm. But I see this entire conventional wisdom completely wrongheaded and based on a misunderstanding of the accounting behind government money creation and private money creation.
1: Okay, Steve, do you see a potential challenge or even potential crisis?
2: I see crises because America's falling apart and the payment system it's designed is collapsing, and that's what we need an alternative to. But to be worrying about the level of government debt in the process is nonsense. So long as the government, your country you're talking about, is the global hegemon and it creates the currency with which we do international trade. That's why America can sustain what really matters from my point of view, and that's its trade deficit. Because when any other countries are at a trade deficit, they run out of American dollars. America, by definition, can't run out of American dollars. So it can sustain this trade deficit as long as it sustains the position of being the global hegemon. Now, if it loses that, then its debt matters because it may have to borrow in the currency of a country that is not the United States, and then it will have trouble. But to worry about the government deficit and not look at the trade deficit, I think, is completely wrong-headed.
1: Okay, let's leave it there. Chu Qiang, I want to bring you in to see

0: You know, even the U.S. does need the coordination or support of other like partner economies like Japan. We know there's engagement and pressure from the U.S. on the Japanese side to basically deal with the weakening yen. So what kind of effect, what kind of impact, is there in terms of stabilizing probably, or reducing the U.S. borrowing costs?
1: Oh, yes, I totally agree with Stephen's viewpoint. I think currently, yes, Mr. Bessent does have a very huge pressures because if Japan, cannot stop what they're doing right now and let Japanese yen to collapse, that's going to be a very big problem for not only America, it's going to be a big problem for everybody else. Because you have to understand internationally on the financial market, Japanese yen serves as a bridge currency, which means, the carry trade goes wrong crazily. Everybody borrows low interest rate Japanese yen to buy all kinds of assets flowing around in the other Western countries, say Australia, say America, because the risk-free interest rate now stands at more than 5%. So basically, you rely on a bet, borrowing Japanese yen and buying an American treasury bond, and then you're good to go. You're floating with basically more than 4% of the income net and, no risk. So if this kind of the humongous kind of the scale of a trade stopped and reversed, say let Japanese yen, started to be, collapsing, or say Japanese interest rates started to rise up, skyrocketing very quickly. Now we're looking at basically 3%. So I think the carry trade, the spread is actually been thinning very, very quickly. So a lot of, investment bank, lots of the PE fund are actually dumping their position where when they buy in with the Japanese yen. So if the whole thing reverses, I'm not saying American Treasury bond is going to collapse. I mean, lots of things are going to collapse. And that is going to be looking very, very bad for Mr. Bessent, because what Mr. Bessent want right now is economically, they want stabilization, because there have been a major war going on between America and Iran. And also there are going to be the huge conflicts between Europe and Russia. And also America back inside is supporting the whole thing. So they'll be spending the money like hell. And also the interest rate payment is basically eating up more than 18% to 18% of the fiscal income. So what they don't want to see is the treasury bond has been, collapsing right now, because they need to borrow more and more and even more. So right now, that's the reason why when Stephen mentioned they spend like $40 trillion try to buy in the debt they issued. Basically, they're going to tell the whole world, no, we're making something wrong. So we probably issued too much debt. We're wrong, and we're going to buy back a little bit to remedy what we're doing. So this is really a bad signal. That's the reason why they're putting lots of the pressures to Japan. I think he's perfectly correct. If you understand what's really going on, because Japan and the Japanese yen is that fuse. It's, you light up the fuse and you start to burn and lit up the explosions. Okay. So in order to stop the explosion, you need to stop from the very beginning. That is Japan.
0: That's why they were talking to Japan, right? And stability obviously is important not only to Japan, but as you said, to the global financial markets. But Kathleen, back to you here. We know that during this process of engaging between the Japanese side and the American side, they didn't notice or inform the ECB, the Europeans. This is rare in terms of coordination among central banks there. What do you make of that?
2: I think a friend of mine briefed me when he returned from the World Economic Forum back in January, and he said, it's one sentence, might makes right. The United States has become, and it's not for the first time, extremely unilateral. Instead of believing that it's part of a coalition and it needs to act with consent and information of the coalition, it's behaving very, very unilaterally because it can. It believes it has impunity. And it was a great shock to the ECB that Scott Bessent used the Exchange Stabilization Fund, very rare use, hasn't been used for quite a while that I know of. It's quite secretive, so you never know quite what goes on in the ESF. But he used the Exchange Stabilization Fund, and that only has reserves in euro and yen. And he sold the euro reserves to buy more yen, and an attempt to stabilize the yen, which worked, but only for 2 weeks. And then it was back at the same level. And it was a huge shock to ECB. And I think it's made a lot of central banks wary that the United States is a much less reliable

0: partner in financial stability than it was a decade or two decades ago.
1: Jeffrey, as we discussed, it seems like it's a financial issue, but often it has a lot to do with non-financial issue or decisions by the government. In that sense, what about the ongoing war on Iran or the closure of the Strait of Hormuz, which of course has led to the inflation pressure back in the U.S.? You know, that's become one of the challenges for the U.S. government, in addition to debt and borrowing costs. So, you know, how do you see this long-term impact? I mean, in what way we are going to see the end of the war on Iran? Perhaps that will have some effect on the U.S. dollar?
2: Well, these events are just one facet of what has happened to my country. The decision to attack Iran was a very bad decision. And unfortunately, the impact is not just current, but we have undermined the multilateral order, rules-based international order for free trade, but for security, for everything that we helped set up after World War II. And I'm afraid we're not going to be able to put the pieces back together when Trump leaves office.
1: Yes. Steve, obviously this issue is beyond the U.S. I think Kathleen earlier mentioned about that if you look at the advanced countries' economies there, usually you have this rising borrowing costs and large debt. One of the countries is France, you know, which is increasingly coming under the spotlight with public debt already at around at more than 170% of GDP. That, of course, goes along with weak growth and the persistent fiscal deficits. So people are asking, you know, could France become the next major sovereign debt flashpoint? You know, not because its debt is larger in terms of the size than that of the U.S. or Japan, but because probably it has less monetary or fiscal room to respond?
3: It's tied up in the straitjacket of the European Union's policies on the Maastricht Treaty, which is a stupid policy to go in, which was opposed by both extremes of economics, from Milton Friedman on the right wing to Wynne Godley on the left, saying that because the rules stopped the government spending more when there's a downturn caused by the private sector collapsing into a credit crunch, then they'll be forced to reduce spending and make the situation actually worse, which is what happened to Greece during the post-global financial crisis period. All this is based on mistaking, not understanding the accounting of government and private money creation. So I'm completely frustrated by this conversation, but I'm frustrated by any conversations with people who are conventional thinkers on money. The government should run a deficit. It's how fiat money is created. Mm-hmm. That's the bottom line. It's private debt that causes the crises, not government debt. And the deficit that matters is the trade deficit, which puts me, by the way, in the opposite camp to modern monetary theory. In case anybody thinks I'm just regurgitating modern monetary theory, I think they're completely wrong on the trade deficit. They see that as a good thing. I see it as a bad. So we're focusing on the wrong type of debt, which is government debt rather than private. We obsess about the government deficit when we should worry about the trade deficit for those countries. And we have government money creation applies equally to interest rates. They create the money with which interest is paid on bonds, and that gives too much money to the finance sector. I'm never going to argue we don't give them enough. We give them too much by having too high a rate on those bonds. But none of this is a source of paralysis. It's the ideas that are leading to this crisis, mm-hmm. not the actual physical situation. That's very different to what's happening with Iran, of course, where the physical destruction of resources is a serious threat to the stability of the global economy.
1: You know, the U.S. has, of course, as we mentioned, the enormous absolute debt in terms of the number, the size. Japan has an exceptionally high debt to GDP ratio. France combines, you know, you have high debt, weak growth, and of course, political difficulties over fiscal consolidation. Are these isolated national problems, or are these symptoms of something broader, something larger facing advanced economies?
4: Of course. I think if we're talking about the current 2 to 5 years, 2 to 5 years, I think technically we can still make it work. But I think the space and potential has been much, much narrowed as time goes by. So we really need to get prepared. And actually, I'm telling you, that is the reason why people are getting prepared. Just taking a look at the gold movement currently, right? And it's not only Russia and Iran. We're talking about even Germany and the Netherlands, two of floating countries, are doing the same thing. That will explain a lot of things for you.
1: With that, we're coming to the end of the discussion. Many thanks to Qu Qiang, Kathleen, Steve, and Jeffrey. Thank you for your time and insights.
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